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3: There are still people who are resting their hope and their confidence on their performance to get them into the kingdom of God. 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It devastates me because I see how far short of this standard my life has come. And it's scary when Paul says, I don't care. 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
4: Do you or somebody you know play the what-if game all the time? You know, fear is driving this question, what if? What if something goes wrong? What if I can't handle it? What if the future doesn't play out the way I'd hoped? What if the diagnosis? What if, what if, what if? But Scripture reminds us that we don't have to live controlled by those questions. Jesus said in John 14, peace I leave with you. My peace I give to you. Not as the world gives do I give to you. Let not your hearts be troubled, neither let them be afraid. You know, as Jesus didn't say that I'm going to take the anxiety, the circumstances, the fear, all those things away. He promised something better. He promised His presence and His peace in the midst of that. So when fear starts whispering, what if? I think we can answer with also two simple words. But God. What if the situation's difficult? But God is faithful. What if I don't know what to do? But God will guide me. What if I'm afraid? But God is with me. You know, our fear may be real, but so is our Savior. And His peace is greater than fear.

Philippians chapter 1, verse 18. What then? Only that in every way, whether in pretense or in truth, Christ is proclaimed, and in that I rejoice. To live is Christ. Yes, and I will rejoice.

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What a powerful reminder, isn't it? Because He lives. It changes everything. You're listening to Family Radio. I'm Steve Hiller. And lately, Alistair Begg has been looking at some of the prophecy in the book of Daniel. And Daniel's final prophecy paints this picture that is pretty bleak for believers in the last days. So, how can we faithfully endure, even if we don't get all our questions answered? Well, that's what Alistair Begg is going to be examining coming up next on Truth for Life, right here on Family Radio.

0: God gave the prophet Daniel a peek behind the curtain, so to speak, in the heavenly realm. His glimpse of the spiritual battles that rage behind the scenes of human history destabilized him, and perhaps you as well. Today on Truth for Life, Alistair Begg walks us through Daniel's vision, reminding us of our only comfort in life and death. Let's turn in our Bibles to Daniel chapter 11.
1: What do we know? We know that the exiles have been freed to return home. The first year of Darius the Mede was the year when they were set free as a result of a policy of repatriation. They have been allowed to go home. But the news that is filtered back from Jerusalem is that it isn't really going very well. In fact, they are confronted by opposition. And within relatively short order, the rebuilding project is going to come to a crushing halt. And Daniel is given an insight by God into what's really going on. And in chapter 10, he is taken, as it were, behind the scenes into the unseen realm to get a flavor for the fact that there is a battle that rages in the heavenlies. What Paul later on writes about, that we don't wrestle against flesh and blood, but against spiritual wickedness in the heavenly places. And so Daniel in chapter 10 is just absolutely destabilized by the immensity of what he discovers, that behind all of the ebb and flow and the topsy-turvy of life for them in their exile and now in their restoration and in looking to the future, there is this battle in the heavens. Made aware then of the fact that these terrible battles are ensuing, it needs to be understood that that which is taking place unseen in the heavenlies is inevitably being worked out in the seen world of history on the ground, as it were, as it unfolds. And so, for example, in verse 2, "And now I will show you the truth," or "I'll tell you what's going on. Behold, three more kings shall arise in Persia. A fourth will be richer than all of them. He'll become strong, stir up all against the kingdom of Greece, and then a mighty king shall arise." Well, if you want to do your own cross-referencing, you realize that as you read that, it takes you back to chapter 8 and to verse 22, the arrival of a Greek warrior king whose kingdom is split into four parts. He would like to think, perhaps, that when it goes from him, that it will go into his posterity, but it doesn't. And as a result of that, Alexander finds that his experience is a short-lived one, despite his might after all. So that is a reference to that period. Then when you get into verse 5 and following, with the king of the south and then the kings of the north and so on, I can take you through this. I can take you through it. We go part by part. We go through the empires, the Seleucid Empire, the Ptolemaic Empire, the arrival of Antiochus the Fourth, Epiphanes, and so on. All of this is actually here in this 11th chapter. If you go and look for it, the thing that will strike you is, it is absolutely amazing that 6 centuries BC, there should be such a detailed prophetic outworking of what was going to take place in the drama of world history. Now, let's pause for a minute and acknowledge that those who are opposed to the Bible, who see the Bible as just a rag bag of material that someone has cobbled together over time, those kind of individuals operate from the basis that it couldn't possibly be that this is prophecy. So when you read those commentaries, they'll tell you that this is actually history dressed up to look like prophecy. And so all of this is written now in a period of time where all of chapter 11 has already taken place. And then it is written in such a way as to suggest that it is about to take place. I've always found that kind of thing a lot harder to swallow than the real story. The argument is that no man could possibly know what was about to take place. Well, of course. Who's saying anything about any man knowing about everything that is to take place? Well, you say Daniel knew. Yeah, but how did he know? Because God disclosed it to him. We're going to come to the story of the arrival of the wise men. And Herod got together his wise men and the folks that read the big books of the Magi. And he inquired of him where this king was to be born. And he said, in Bethlehem of Judea, for thus it is written by the prophets. God speaks, God unfolds, God reveals. Now, when you go through this on your own, as I'm sure you're just keen to get out of here and get started on it, then you will find that the drama that unfolds changes, if you like, in its descriptive dimension from a kind of top-down view of it to a view of it. It's a bit like when you're watching soccer on TV. Every so often they'll give you the whole field, and then they will go down to a camera that is right in the middle of the action. Well, the camera here comes right down into the middle of the action. The perspective is that of the glorious land, or the beautiful land that you'll find in the text. And the beautiful land, the people of God, where God has revealed his glory, is squeezed, if you like, between the warfare that comes from the north and from the south. They're in the middle of this great unfolding battle and drama, which has ensued throughout history. Now, you must trust me on this, and then you can prove me wrong later. But if you take, for example, from verse 2 all the way to verse 20, what you actually have here is essentially a period of time of 355 years from 530 to 175 BC. It is the period of time that covers from Cyrus to Antiochus. Check and you'll find out. When you go beyond that, from 21 to 35, verses 21 to 35, you're dealing with 175 to 163, only 12 years. And 355 years are given 19 verses, and 12 years are covered in 15 verses. Now remember what we've said, that there's no underlining in the Bible. There's no changing the font size or putting circles around it. So one of the ways you understand emphasis is when the pace slows and the extent of the information is compacted and then conveyed in this kind of way. Well, what is it that there's a preoccupation on here? Well, the answer is in the period of Antiochus Epiphanes the Fourth, who was a major monster, who in endeavoring to destroy the people of God, established his own ideologies. He sought to bring unity to his kingdom by imposing this particular ideology. And you can read of it in the text and the things, the extent to which he went in order to shut things down for the people of God. And as a result of that, Antiochus is, if you like, the prototype of many leaders who come after him. You know, I just bought a book in England a couple of weeks ago on Mussolini, because I don't know much about Mussolini. I thought I want to find out about Mussolini. And I haven't really found out much yet because I haven't had a chance to read much of it. But the little bit that I've read of it, I said, this sounds a lot like Antiochus. But actually, Hitler sounds a lot like Antiochus. Mao Zedong sounds a lot like Antiochus. The regime of North Korea has got a lot of Antiochian developments and perspectives in it. Now, why would this ever be? Because this character here in Daniel 11 is, I suggest to you, a virtual prototype of everything that is ultimately anti-God. He doesn't embody it in its fullness. One of the challenges of the chapter is he still the one in focus as you get to the end? Or is he simply giving us an indication of this great monster that will come, the man of lawlessness in 2 Thessalonians and the Antichrist in its embodiment? That's one of the challenges of interpretation. But when we think about this, what we discover is that the events of the chapter lead us to the end when there is a description that transcends, if you like, the ability of anybody to make sense of it all, pointing us to the one who will then oppose the people of God. But the fact is that even with all of that, it is only going to be for a time. And I want just to make a number of observations that I hope will send you back to the text, and in doing so will help you in your study of the text. These kings of the north, kings of the south, all of this material here, which rages throughout this particular period of time, all have finitude written into them. The affairs of politics are ephemeral. Ultimately, the affairs of politics are actually futile. When you think about it, all of the endeavors that have gone into raising up great empires, where are they today? The British Empire. What an amazing amount of effort. How could a tiny little bunch of islands in the middle of the North Sea have such a control over the world? How could they control 3/4 of the world's oceans? And where are they now? They're barely a whimper in the European community, barely able to keep themselves alive in the battle for autonomy. No, you see, all of these things come to an end. I want you just to notice how this comes again and again. For example, in verse 24, concerning this one who will come into the richest parts of the province and do all these things, and he'll devise plans against strongholds. But notice the end of verse 24, but only for a time. Verse 27, again, as for the two kings and their hearts and all these things, and yet it is only for a little while, and it is to no avail, for the end is yet to be at the time appointed. Verse 29, you have the same thing. At the time appointed, he will return, but it shall not be this time as it was before. Verse 35, I think it comes again. And some of the wise shall stumble so that they may be refined, purified, and made white until the time of the end, for it still awaits the appointed time. Now, what do we need to get from this? Because we can't just stay here all morning. Let's affirm the fact that we're accepting that this is actually prophecy. Let's affirm the fact that we're dealing here not in the realm of fiction, but in the realm of fact itself. The times and the seasons are appointed by God. When Paul addresses the intelligentsia in Athens, he's unashamed in this. They invite him to come and speak to them. They regard him as a bit of a bird brain. That's the word they use. He's a babbler. He apparently is able to put on a pretty good talk. And so they invite him to their gathering of the brightest and the best. And as he comes to meet them, as it were, in the academy, he says, first of all, I can see that you're a very religious group of people. I was walking around and I saw that you have various statues and idols and so on. Well, what I want to proclaim to you is the answer to the one statue that I noticed. You have a statue there to the unknown God. Well, what I want to do, he says, I want to tell you about the God that you don't know. And how does it begin? He doesn't start off and say, you know, God is very nice, and he'd like to give you some very nice things, and he is quite charming, and he's a very amenable kid. No, he doesn't start with any of that drivel. He starts the God who made the world and everything in it. So we're not talking about a cosmic principle. We're not talking about an idea. We're talking about God, Father, Son, Holy Spirit. Before there was time, before there was anything, there was God. And as he goes on in that speech in Athens there, which we have simply as a summary, I'm sure, because it's over in about 3 minutes if you read it, therefore I can only assume it went on for longer. What does he say? He says that this God who made the world established the habitations of men and women. He established where nations were set. He established both the geographical boundaries and he established the periods of history. You see how alien this is to the idea that somehow or another God is whatever we want God to be. No. So what we have to do is allow Daniel to help us to this end. Namely, to view history, the unfolding drama of history, from the perspective of Scripture. To learn to read our newspaper through the lens of Scripture rather than the other way around. to bring to bear upon the daunting challenges of our day and the reading of history what the Bible tells us is true. Isaiah chapter 40 and verse 12, who has measured the waters in the hollow of his hands? Behold, the nations are like a drop from a bucket and are accounted as the dust on the scales. He takes up the coastlands like fine dust. Who can do this? Only God. You see, we don't believe in God. We don't believe in God. You see, if you believe in God, then everything else falls into line. But we don't believe in God. We believe in God insofar as he meets our expectations, or as he fulfills our designs, or as he accomplishes our purposes. But a God who takes away our children in their infancy, a God who takes us through deep, dark valleys, a God who allows his people to be carried away into degradation for 70 years, and when they're returned is faced by the most animosity that he could ever imagine, a God who allows his own son to be crucified on a cross and who raises him on the third day, we don't believe in that God. No, we have a God who is a cosmic principle, who's an idea, who's around if you need him. No, this is the God who sets up kings and authorities, proud empires, all the people that gathered in Paris this past week, where they are in all of their finery, all of the dignities, all of the cars, all of the limousines, all of the everything, as they all sat there while the world is going crazy underneath them. The pomposity of it all. Boy, I would love to have given a speech there. I would like just a little time, just an opportunity. And this is what I would read to them. I said, listen, he sits above the circle of the earth, and its inhabitants are like grasshoppers. He stretches out the heavens like a curtain, and he spreads them like a tent to dwell in. He brings princes to nothing, and he makes the rulers of the earth as emptiness. Well, that's not very nice. You'll never get invited back if you do that once. I know that, but just once would be enough. I'd like the chance to make it clear that God is not a passive bystander in the world that he has made. He controls the details of human history. He accomplishes his eternal purposes, and he definitely will. And it is to the people of God that he gives this vision, both in terms of the unseen world of the heavenlies, which modern man says is a joke, and yet goes to see the spooky lady in the center of Chagrin Falls, and yet goes on the internet and tries to find out about his future, and says bizarre things when he goes to the funeral of his friends, but he doesn't believe that there is actually kingdoms in conflict, that there is a world beyond. Yes, he does. Yes, he does. But it is a disaster to assume that this God who's engaged in that realm would come and step down in this way. Think about it. I used to sing it in Scotland as a boy. I'm so glad of my, the longer I live, the more I thank God for the providence of God in my life. And it's why I'm so exercised about what we're doing with our children. And not only in buildings, but in every dimension. You cannot quantify the benefit of instilling in their young hearts and minds these truths. How can I pull stuff back the way I do? Because of what I enjoyed when I was three. Kingdoms may rise and kingdoms may fall. Nations refuse to heed God's call, but the word of the Lord endures forevermore. Put your trust in Jesus. I'm quoting now. Put your trust in Jesus. He will be your friend. He will guide and keep you till your journey's end. Kingdoms may rise, kingdoms may fall. Nations refuse to heed God's call, but the word of the Lord endures forevermore. Now you got to understand, this is 1957, 1958. We on the school bus are still singing, "Rule Britannia, Britannia rule the waves. Britons never, never, never shall be slaves." Our little voices on the bus singing it like crazy. We rule a world. We're the champions of the world. We'll come one, come all. Then we go to Sunday school. Kingdoms will rise. Kingdoms will fall. Put your trust in Jesus. I get it. Do you get it? Let me end where I began. What is your only comfort in life and in death? What do you have as the answer to the big question? The big question, one, where did I come from? Two, what am I? Three, where am I going? If I may say so kindly to you, if your view of the world does not give you a sufficient answer to those questions, you need a new view of the world. And I've got it right here for you. In Daniel 11, God is on the throne and comes from his throne to a manger, and from a manger to a cross and to a borrowed tomb, and to the throne, and from the throne to those who, in answer to the question, what is my only comfort in life and in death, are able to say, my only comfort is that I am not my own, but belong body and soul in life and death to my Savior, Jesus Christ. I wonder, can you say that today? I wonder, will you consider what it might mean for you to bow down and acknowledge God as God?
0: That is Alistair Begg reminding us of the importance of viewing everything from the Bible's perspective. 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Alistair will return in just a moment. 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
1: Father, thank you that in the midst of all of this, we might have our hearts and minds attuned afresh to you, the living God. We think big thoughts of ourselves and small thoughts of you, and we wonder why our lives are upside down. We fill our lives with every kind of substitute, even though you made us for yourself, and our hearts are restless till they rest in you. We go down just about every other pathway. Some of us are here this morning and we don't have a decent answer to the question. We may be unbelieving in relationship to Daniel 11. It just seems totally nuts, far-fetched craziness. Lord, open our eyes and grant that we might find in Jesus all that we long for. For we pray humbly in his name. Amen.
0: We are glad you've joined us today. You know, throughout history, we've seen many evil leaders rise and fall. So who is the ultimate abomination of desolation that Daniel describes? And how will we recognize him? We'll find out tomorrow. The Bible teaching of Alistair Begg is furnished by Truth for Life, where the learning is for living.
2: 2 Corinthians 12, verse 9. He said, "My grace is sufficient for you, for my power is made perfect in weakness. Therefore, I will boast all the more gladly of my weaknesses, so that the power of Christ may rest upon me."

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1: I wonder, who are your contemporary heroes of the faith? 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
1: We all have our heroes of the faith, those whose leadership and ministry have impacted us and formed us. Some of them will be famous. For some of us, they will be quite unknown. But we all know this sense of relying upon a leader, a servant of God, and finding a degree of security and a sense of direction through them. And such people are a gift to us. When Billy Graham died, I don't know if you shared any of this sense, but the feeling that somehow we as evangelicals had lost something we could never regain. It wasn't that we were rudderless or leaderless, but I found myself thinking I couldn't quite imagine us without Billy. I had quite a similar feeling, actually, when John Stott, another statesman of the church from the other side of the Atlantic, when John Stott went to glory, what would we do without Stott, without his clarity, without his gracious articulation of the truth? And here is the lesson for us today. God's appointed leaders, as great men and women of faith, they are mortal, and unless the Lord Jesus should return first, they will die. Their era of influence will come to an end, but God's purposes and God's plans, they rest on one set of shoulders and one set only: the shoulders of his true and anointed king, his beloved son, the one who died and rose again, who ascended on high, who will come again in glory, and who will reign for all eternity.
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1: Hear the Word. Reading from Galatians 1, verses 6 through 8. I marvel that ye are so soon removed from him that called you into the grace of Christ unto another gospel, which is not another, but there be some that trouble you, and would pervert the gospel of Christ. But though we or an angel from heaven preach any other gospel unto you than that which we have preached unto you, let him be accursed. Reading from Galatians 1, verses 6 through 8.
2: Imagine opening your mailbox today and finding a letter that says you've been given $1 million. No catch, no fine print. It's yours. Can you imagine the joy, the relief? How would your life change? Well, now imagine that letter never reaches you. The gift is still yours, but you don't know it exists. That's a picture of millions of people who have never heard the gospel. The greatest gift God has ever given isn't wealth that fades away. 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
3: They will look again on the one they pierced, and they will reverse their opinion. 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
4: 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If you trust the Bible, if you're convinced that all of it is inspired by God, how do you respond to those who challenge your conviction? Perhaps you point to manuscript evidence like the Dead Sea Scrolls, or proof from archaeology, or the testimony of those who saw Jesus. There are a number of reasons you should trust the Bible, but perhaps the most compelling evidence comes from what John MacArthur looks at today from the book of Isaiah. Whether you're convinced that every verse in Scripture is inspired or you're skeptical, I urge you to stay here as we continue John's study, The Gospel According to God. And now here's John with today's lesson.
3: The theme of this portion of Scripture that we're looking at, beginning in chapter 52, verse 13, and running to chapter 53, verse 12, is the servant of Jehovah, the servant. It is a song of the servant, the Messiah, who is promised by God to come to bring salvation to his people and to the world. It is the fourth servant song in this section of Isaiah. There's one in chapter 42, another in 49, another in chapter 50, and then this one in Isaiah 53. I don't want to begin there. I want to begin in the 24th chapter of Luke. So if you will, turn in your Bible to Luke chapter 24. Luke chapter 24. In the 24th chapter of Luke, we find our Lord Jesus on the road to Emmaus. He has been crucified, but it is now Sunday and he is alive. He has died and risen again. He is walking on the road to Emmaus with a couple of his disciples who are bemoaning the fact that he has died and have no knowledge of his resurrection. He speaks to them, and we'll pick it up in verse 25. And he says to them, O foolish men and slow of heart to believe in all that the prophets have spoken. Was it not necessary for the Christ to suffer these things and to enter into his glory. Then, beginning with Moses and with all the prophets, he explained to them the things concerning himself in all the scriptures. The career of the Messiah, says our Lord, falls into two categories, two great epochs, suffering and glory, humiliation and exaltation. They should have known that because the prophets have spoken that. The Old Testament prophets have revealed that the Messiah would have a career that could be described as suffering and a career that could be described as glory. Later that same day, Jesus meets with the rest of the disciples, and if you go to verse 44, he says to them, "These are my words which I spoke to you while I was still with you, that all things which are written about me in the law of Moses and the prophets and the Psalms must be fulfilled." Those were the three sections of the Old Testament familiar to the Jews. He opened their minds to understand the Old Testament scripture, and here it comes again. "Thus he said to them, it is written that Christ would suffer and rise again from the dead the third day." That was the part that was absent from their messianic theology. They had a theology of glory for the Messiah. They had no theology of suffering. Our Lord has to identify for them that he must suffer. He will suffer. And when he says this, he has suffered. They have no place in their theology for a suffering Messiah. But Jesus reminds them that the prophets said he would suffer, he would die, he would rise, and he would be glorified. That's the full career of the Messiah. There are those two great realities in his work. He suffers and dies. He rises and reigns. You cannot understand the person and work of Jesus Christ apart from those two categories, the suffering and the glory. Those are the elements of the career and work of the Messiah, and those two summarize the entire Old Testament presentation of Messiah. They are a summary of Old Testament messianic prophecy. You will find in the Old Testament, here and there in the law, the prophets, and the holy writings, statements about the Messiah's suffering, about his humiliation. They're scattered throughout the Old Testament. You will also find scattered throughout the Old Testament statements about his glory, his exaltation. But nowhere in the Old Testament do the two come together so clearly with so much detail as they do in the passage before us, Isaiah 52:13-53:12. Here is the most complete messianic prophecy in the Old Testament, details concerning the career of the Messiah 700 years before he arrives. And those details verified in absolute accuracy by history. This is the most complete place to find Jesus in the Old Testament. What we know from this is that there will be two comings of the Messiah. The first coming, suffering, death, and resurrection. The second coming, exaltation and glory. He comes the first time as a sacrifice for sin, the second time as a reigning King of Kings and Lord of Lords. Both of these are presented by the prophecies of the Old Testament. They are brought together in Isaiah 53 in a way that is almost New Testament, where both of these are clearly laid out from Matthew to Revelation. Now for our study of Isaiah 53, and you can return to that section, we come to the final stanza, the final of five stanzas in this servant song, verses 10 through 12. And here we meet the servant again, the one identified throughout this section of Isaiah as the servant of Yahweh, the servant of Jehovah, the servant of the Lord, none other than the Messiah. In stanza one, he was a startling, astonishing servant. In stanza number two, a scorned servant. In stanza number three, a substituted servant. In stanza number four, a silent and slaughtered servant. And now as we come into the final section, we see him as the sovereign servant, the sovereign servant. To understand the final section, verses 10 through 12, we need to go back to the opening section, verses 13 to 15 of chapter 52. So let me read those two in sequence. Isaiah 52, verse 13, "Behold, this is God speaking, the Lord Yahweh, Jehovah himself. My servant will prosper. He will succeed. He will be high and lifted up and greatly exalted. Just as many were astonished at you, my people, so his appearance was marred more than any man, and his form more than the sons of men. Thus he will startle many nations. Kings will shut their mouths on account of him, for what had not been told them they will see, and what they had not heard they will understand." Now that presents a messianic enigma. A messianic enigma to the Jew, to the reader. Here we meet the Messiah, my servant, the Ebed Yahweh, the slave of God, called a slave of God because of perfect obedience. Here we meet him, and we find that he is divine. He is God because in verse 13, it says, he will be high and lifted up and greatly exalted. All three verbs there used to describe him are used to describe God himself in Isaiah 6. And John says in John 12 that the vision in Isaiah 6 of God high and lifted up and sitting on a throne and holy, holy, holy was a vision of Jesus Christ. So we learn that the Messiah here will be as God is, the very essence of God. We learn that he will be lifted up, exalted. They had that in their theology of the Messiah. He will startle many nations. He will literally shut the mouths of monarchs and rulers and kings who will be stunned at the majesty and glory of his presence. They will see in him things they had never seen and hear from him things they have never heard. This all fits the Jewish messianic glory theology. He is God. That maybe they didn't see clearly, but it's here. He is exalted. He succeeds. He prospers. That's what that verb means in verse 13. He conquers the world. He subdues the nations. He says things and does things that have never been said and never been done as he exercises his majesty and his rule. But there is an enigma in this opening declaration that comes from God, and it is verse 14. He is going to be astonishing for his glory, but he is also astonishing for this most strange reason. His appearance is marred more than any man and his form more than the sons of men. Twice it identifies him as a man. He is God in verse 13 and he is man in verse 14. As God, he is highly exalted as God should be. And as man, he is disfigured, he is scarred, he is marred so severely that it is beyond any other man, beyond any of the sons of men. This is an enigma, the enigma of the opening words of this section of Scripture. Who is this? And this is from God himself. Jehovah God is speaking. Here is mystery. Here is the mystery that is impossible at first perhaps to be unraveled. How this glorious person, this startling, stunning, commanding, dominating person can at the same time be marred and scarred, more disfigured than any human being. And ultimately come out of that in verse 15 and be glorified. Who is this? And what does all this mean? Well, we know what it means. The Messiah will both be exalted and humbled. This is Philippians 2. He humbled himself, and God highly exalted him. The suffering servant fits into the purpose of God, and God's purpose is that he would come in humiliation, and he would also come in exaltation. Both his humiliation and his exaltation are here promised by God. Yahweh is the speaker. This is God's plan. This is God's promise. These are God's words. The suffering servant of Jehovah, the disfigured Messiah, is no victim, but rather the victorious Son of God, chosen by the Father, empowered by the Spirit for suffering and for glory. How does that happen? Well, the answer to the enigma of verses 13 to 15 is chapter 53. This explains both his suffering and its purpose, and his glory and its purpose. This chapter then, chapter 53, contains the most important truth ever given, the good news of salvation for sinners by the death of the servant of Yahweh, the only acceptable sacrifice to take away the sins of the world. God promises the plan in 13 to 15, and at the end in verses 11 and 12, he affirms its fulfillment. And so it is God who has planned both the exaltation and the humiliation of his servant, the Messiah. What happened to Jesus Christ when he came was in the plan of God, not outside the plan of God. It was the plan of God. It was the purpose of God. In between the declaration of God's purpose and the affirmation of that purpose, the beginning and the end of this portion of Scripture, comes the section with which we are so familiar, verse 1 through the first part of verse 11. Here is an epic, penitent confession of the rejection and the hatred of the servant by a future generation of Jews. Starting in verse 1, all the verbs are in the past tense, and they continue in the past tense. What does that mean? That means this is not a prediction of something in the future. This is a prediction of something in the past. But it clearly describes the death and resurrection of Jesus Christ, which is in the future. Yes, but the Jews who are making the confession are looking back to it and realizing that they were so wrong. Verses 1 to 11 is basically the content of the confession of the nation Israel in the future when they do what Zechariah says they will do. Look on him whom they've pierced and mourn for him. And a fountain of cleansing is open to them and the nation is saved. This will be their confession.

0: to us and say, I want to do this. I want to have a public profession. I want the ceremony where the pastor says, do you believe these things? And they say, I do. And those were, you know, aside from like my wedding day and giving birth to my kids, those were two of the happiest days of my life. And, you know, there's still a long life ahead of them. But those are fun, exciting, really wonderful, joyful things that you get to see when your kids get older.
1: No greater joy. That's what the Bible says. So you talked about your parents living it out, or as parents, we have to live it out. So that makes me want to ask a question about marriage. What complexities do the years of parenting bring to the marriage relationship? And how do you see moms handling those complexities well so that they do have a marriage that displays the gospel? And what mistakes do you see moms making so that they might not be painting a great picture of the gospel, which is what the Bible tells us marriage is?
0: It is such a beautiful picture. Yeah, these can be really hard years because in these years, you're hopefully partnering together with your husband to be on mission together to raise family. And that's a lot of work. And it's sometimes sleepless nights. And it's a lot of talking about calendars and schedules and who's going to do what. And, you know, Saturday comes along and it's like, okay, we need to do a bunch of work around the house. And sometimes people, moms and dads, aren't in the best mood when there's a lot of correction that needs to take place and a lot of training and discipline that needs to take place. And it over time, I think, can shift the mood of the couple and the mood of the family towards one that is more businesslike, you know, and more we've learned how to be coworkers, but we've forgotten how to be husband and wife, to have intimacy and fun and play. And so I know that for my husband and I, in these years, one thing we are trying to do more and more is have fun together.
1: Yeah.
0: So we are great at having a logistical conversation. Like, we figured that out now of like, okay, who's taking who to golf? And what's the plan for dinner tonight? But really coming together and saying, okay, how can we enjoy one another and cultivate kind of that aspect of our relationship, that deep intimacy with one another? Early on, I remember when our kids were young, we set an early bedtime for our kids, and we have gotten made fun of for this because our kids still go to bed early. But it, and not every family can do this, but what it did for us was it gave us consistent time every evening to be together, because we'd put our kids to bed and we still had an hour or two before, you know, we were going to hit the hay. And so it's like you have that time, whether you're loading the dishwasher together and you're cleaning up the house and you're putting all the toys away. We would talk about the day and we would, you know, I wanted to hear how his business stuff was going and he wanted to hear how my stuff was going during the day. And it helped us stay connected in a highly logistical season. So I, you know, I think that one thing for moms to just guard against is an ongoing, maybe like bitterness or unforgiving spirit, because I think sometimes, depending on how, you know, household things are divvied up or what we perceive our husbands doing during the day versus what we're doing, there can be this bitterness that starts to build up. And bitterness is a poison to the heart. So regardless of whether or not you need to sit down with your husband and talk more strategy so that, you know, you both can get kind of the rest that you need at different times, do not let bitterness rule your marriage. You have to deal with that before God, because over time that will seep out in all kinds of different ways. And so I think that that is like the biggest thing that I see sometimes hijacking people's marriages, because when you're bitter, you interpret everything that that other person does through the lens of, well, they probably are getting what I want and I'm not getting what I need. And maybe they don't love me or they're not trying hard enough. And so then you almost can't even hear them clearly anymore because you're just receiving it through this very specific lens.
1: So true. You remind me of, I was reading through, I have a red book. It's called My Book of Answers, but it was really my prayer book from when my kids were pretty young. They were a lot younger. And In under marriage, under my husband's tab, I just wrote 1 year.

0: Lord, make me playful. Because Bob's very playful and he's very fun and I'm very task oriented. And I think motherhood can make you always on task. And I realized that the Holy Spirit was telling me, no, you got to play with your husband. Like, just do ridiculous, not efficient, time consuming, wasteful things with him because it does pour into your relationship and it fights off that bitterness. It is like an anti-venom for the bitterness. So I think that's a really good word of wisdom to be intimate and spend time with them. I know moms who won't get a sitter and go out on a date with their husbands because they're afraid of leaving their kids and they're prioritizing their kids over their husband, and our husbands need to be priority in our hearts and our lives. What would you say to those moms who are like, yeah, I don't have time for a date night?
1: Yeah. Well, it is hard. Mm-hmm. And I think that there's a lot of ways to accomplish date night. I would also just say, you know, I mentioned this earlier, we've had to get a lot of help in our family. Mm-hmm. And I resisted that for a long time. But I will say that having young women come into our home and spend time with our kids, godly young women, has been a huge gift to our family and a huge gift to our kids. Mm. Our kids need other grown-ups in their life who love God and who are saying similar things to their parents. So some of this might be, who can you get for a sitter, right? That you may have to look for someone quality or source from your church. But we've had several young women who have become like big sisters to our kids. My daughter will often, when I say, what do you want to grow up and be like? She will start to name these young women. And I'll think, if she turns out like any of them, that's great. You know, I hope that she has like a vision for what she wants to be like when she's in college now, because we've had so many wonderful college girls come through, and even we've seen some of them get married. We've gone to some of their weddings, and then our kids get to see what a healthy dating relationship looks like over time. We've gotten to just get to know them. They've become part of our family. They've become young women who I've been able to pour into, right? And then it becomes a ministry of when they come over, maybe I'm teaching them how to clean up a little bit, or teaching them how to do some household things, or talking to them about how we think about putting kids to bed. And now I'm getting to train, hopefully, a future mother. And so I don't know. I guess I know we're talking about date night, but I'm just thinking, like, zoom out a little bit and think bigger. Think more creatively about, yeah, you need a sitter for date night. And also, how could this be a component of this intergenerational discipleship that's happening? How could this become part of how you're training your family? They need lots of layers of great, godly men and women pouring into their lives. So get one for help. And then go on a date. Have fun.
0: I love it. It doesn't get any better than that. That is so strategic. That called me to playfulness and also fed my task-visioned woman at the same time. Well, I hope that if you're a mom listening today, you're feeling a renewed excitement for all that motherhood holds. I hope your creative juices are flowing as you dream about weaving the gospel into the ordinary fabric of your family life. You know, Emily's given us so many practical ways to do that. And if you want to listen to yesterday's episode, or if you'd like to share this series with a friend, you can do that at reviveourhearts.com. 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Tomorrow, we're continuing to talk about the older mom years. More specifically, we're talking about parenting teens with hope. If you're a mom of a teenager, I know you're thinking, that's the content I need, right? I did too. We'll be listening to Melissa Kruger share about that. I hope you'll join us. 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
3: Romans 10:17 says, faith comes by hearing, and hearing by the word of God. 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
2: 1 Corinthians chapter 10. All things are lawful for me, but not all things are helpful. All things are lawful for me, but not all things edify. Let no one seek his own, but each one the other's well-being. Eat whatever is sold in the meat market, asking no questions for conscience' sake. For the earth is the Lord's and all its fullness. If any of those who do not believe invites you to dinner and you desire to go, eat whatever is set before you, asking no question for conscience' sake. But if anyone says to you, this was offered to idols, do not eat it for the sake of the one who told you and for conscience' sake, for the earth is the Lord's and all its fullness. Conscience, I say, not your own, but that of the other. For why is my liberty judged by another man's conscience? But if I partake with thanks, why am I evil spoken of for the food over which I give thanks? Therefore, whether you eat or drink or whatever you do, do all to the glory of God. Give no offense either to the Jews or to the Greeks or to the church of God. Just as I also please all men in all things, not seeking my own profit, but the profit of many, that they may be saved. First Corinthians, chapter 11. Imitate me, just as I also imitate Christ. Now I praise you, brethren, that you remember me in all things, and keep the traditions just as I delivered them to you. But I want you to know that the head of every man is Christ, the head of woman is man, and the head of Christ is God. Every man praying or prophesying, having his head covered, dishonors his head. But every woman who prays or prophesies with her head uncovered dishonors her head. For that is one and the same as if her head were shaved. For if a woman is not covered, let her also be shorn. But if it is shameful for a woman to be shorn or shaved, let her be covered. For a man indeed ought not to cover his head, since he is the image and glory of God. But woman is the glory of man. For man is not from woman, but woman from man. Nor was man created for the woman, but woman for the man. For this reason, the woman ought to have a symbol of authority on her head, because of the angels. Nevertheless, neither is man independent of woman, nor woman independent of man in the Lord. For as woman came from man, even so man also comes through woman, but all things are from God. Judge among yourselves, is it proper for a woman to pray to God with her head uncovered? Does not even nature itself teach you that if a man has long hair, it is a dishonor to him? But if a woman has long hair, it is a glory to her, for her hair is given to her for a covering. But if anyone seems to be contentious, we have no such custom, nor do the churches of God. Now in giving these instructions, I do not praise you, since you come together not for the better, but for the worse. For first of all, when you come together as a church, I hear that there are divisions among you. And in part I believe it, for there must also be factions among you, that those who are approved may be recognized among you. Therefore, when you come together in one place, it is not to eat the Lord's Supper. For in eating, each one takes his own supper ahead of others, and one is hungry, and another is drunk. What? Do you not have houses to eat and drink in? Or do you despise the church of God and shame those who have nothing? What shall I say to you? Shall I praise you in this? I do not praise you. For I received from the Lord that which I also delivered to you, that the Lord Jesus, on the same night in which he was betrayed, took bread. And when he had given thanks, he broke it and said, Take, eat. This is my body, which is broken for you. Do this in remembrance of me. In the same manner, he also took the cup after supper, saying, This cup is the new covenant in my blood. This do, as often as you drink it, in remembrance of me. For as often as you eat this bread and drink this cup, you proclaim the Lord's death till he comes. Therefore, whoever eats this bread or drinks this cup of the Lord in an unworthy manner will be guilty of the body and blood of the Lord. But let a man examine himself, and so let him eat of the bread and drink of the cup. For he who eats and drinks in an unworthy manner eats and drinks judgment to himself, not discerning the Lord's body. For this reason many are weak and sick among you, and many sleep. For if we would judge ourselves, we would not be judged. But when we are judged, we are chastened by the Lord, that we may not be condemned with the world. Therefore, my brethren, when you come together to eat, wait for one another. But if anyone is hungry, let him eat at home, lest you come together for judgment. And the rest I will set in order when I come. First Corinthians, chapter 12. Now concerning spiritual gifts, brethren, I do not want you to be ignorant. You know that you were Gentiles, carried away to these dumb idols, however you were led. Therefore I make known to you that no one speaking by the Spirit of God calls Jesus accursed, and no one can say that Jesus is Lord except by the Holy Spirit. There are diversities of gifts, but the same Spirit. There are differences of ministries, but the same Lord. And there are diversities of activities, but it is the same God who works all in all. But the manifestation of the Spirit is given to each one for the profit of all. For to one is given the word of wisdom through the Spirit, to another the word of knowledge through the same Spirit, to another faith by the same Spirit, to another gifts of healing by the same Spirit, to another the working of miracles, to another prophecy, to another discerning of spirits, to another different kinds of tongues, to another the interpretation of tongues. But one and the same Spirit works all these things, distributing to each one individually as he wills. For as the body is one and has many members, but all the members of that one body, being many, are one body, so also is Christ. For by one Spirit we were all baptized into one body, whether Jews or Greeks, whether slaves or free, and have all been made to drink into one Spirit. For in fact the body is not one member, but many. If the foot should say, Because I am not a hand, I am not of the body, is it therefore not of the body? And if the ear should say, Because I am not an eye, I am not of the body, is it therefore not of the body? If the whole body were an eye, where would be the hearing? If the whole were hearing, where would be the smelling? But now God has set the members, each one of them, in the body just as he pleased. And if they were all one member, where would the body be? But now indeed there are many members, yet one body. And the eye cannot say to the hand, I have no need of you, nor again the head to the feet, I have no need of you. No, much rather, those members of the body which seem to be weaker are necessary. And those members of the body which we think to be less honorable, on these we bestow greater honor. And our unpresentable parts have greater modesty, but our presentable parts have no need. But God composed the body, having given greater honor to that part which lacks it, that there should be no schism in the body, but that the members should have the same care for one another. And if one member suffers, all the members suffer with it. Or if one member is honored, all the members rejoice with it. Now you are the body of Christ and members individually, and God has appointed these in the church: first apostles, second prophets, third teachers, after that miracles, then gifts of healings, helps, administrations, varieties of tongues. Are all apostles? Are all prophets? Are all teachers? Are all workers of miracles? Do all have gifts of healings? Do all speak with tongues? Do all interpret? But earnestly desire the best gifts. And yet, I show you a more excellent way.
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0: First Chronicles chapter 29, verse 11. Thine, O Lord, is the greatness, and the power, and the glory, and the victory, and the majesty.
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But seek first the kingdom of God and his righteousness, and all these things shall be added to you. 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
1: Hear the word. Reading from Psalm 66, verses 1 through 4. Make a joyful noise unto God, all ye lands. Sing forth the honor of his name. Make his praise glorious. Say unto God, how terrible art thou in thy works! Through the greatness of thy power shall thine enemies submit themselves unto thee. All the earth shall worship thee, and shall sing unto thee. They shall sing to thy name. Selah. Reading from Psalm 66, verses 1 through 4.
2: 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No catch, no fine print. It's yours. Can you imagine the joy, the relief? How would your life change? Well, now imagine that letter never reaches you. The gift is still yours, but you don't know it exists. That's a picture of millions of people who have never heard the gospel. The greatest gift God has ever given isn't wealth that fades away. It's the forgiveness of sins, eternal life through Jesus Christ, and as Ephesians 1 reminds us, every spiritual blessing in the heavenly places in Christ. 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

Are not two sparrows sold for a copper coin? And not one of them falls to the ground apart from your Father's will. But the very hairs on your head are numbered. Do not fear, therefore. You are of more value than many sparrows. 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

Are you aware at all, in your own heart of hearts, of the mercy of God to you? Oh, have you sued for mercy? Have you gone to the mercy seat? There, confessed your need before your Lord, until your heart was just wrung out with the awareness of your human frailty and sin. Psalmist said, verily, every man at his best state is altogether vanity. Help me to know my days, how frail. Oh, have you had an experience, beloved, of the mercy of God?

0: the love of God, Paul says in Romans 5:5, is shed abroad in our hearts by the Holy Ghost who is given unto us. A person who has been to God for mercy is going to be less critical and more helpful and more loving and more Christ-like in every way.
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The will of Allah. Everything is the will of Allah. No matter what it is, it's the will of Allah. You can rape women and children and behead people for no apparent reason. And it's the will of Allah. And God isn't good. Goodness is in some subcategory in the doctrine of God in Islam. Or you can deny pain itself. Pain isn't real. Pain is a figment of your imagination. Mary Baker Eddy, Christian Science. I love this little limerick. And you need to know that Deal is a place in Kent, near Ramsgate, southeast of England. And a Christian Scientist from Deal once said, "Although it isn't real, when I sit on a pin and it pierces my skin, I dislike what I fancy I feel." You've got to think about it. But it's a beautiful little limerick on the nonsensical nature of pretending that pain isn't real. Because you certainly experience it, but you only fancy that you experience it when you sit on a pin. Well, for most of us, that's just complete nonsense, of course. Pain is all too real. In our lives, in our families, in our homes, in our churches, in the world around us, the world is full of hurt and sickness. And sickness, well, it dominates some people's lives. It dominates families and marriages. One thinks of a little child suffering from cancer in a hospital. Texts that come, as they did to me last week, suggesting that perhaps this little child wouldn't live very much longer. And then in God's sovereign providence, there's a turning and better news and an indication that perhaps through a fairly long and difficult trajectory, hope is emerging once again. Some of you have been there. Some of you know exactly what I mean. Is healing always God's will? Well, clearly not. Paul, for example, talks to Timothy. Timothy has stomach problems, maybe an ulcer, one of those grumbling ulcers. Maybe he has acid reflux. Before days when over-the-counter medicines now, and good medicines, and they work, and so on. And he says to Timothy, take a little wine for your stomach's sake, for medicinal reasons, you understand. Or Trophimus, he leaves behind in Ephesus a sick. This is the apostle. This is the apostle who has powers of miracles, performing miracles. But he has to leave Trophimus behind. So even the apostle wasn't able to heal everybody. And then in 2 Corinthians 12, we read that he wasn't even able to heal himself. He has this thorn in the flesh, whatever that was. And it might have been something to do with his eyesight because of something that he says in Galatians about seeing what large letters I have written to you. And he prays three times for this to be removed, and God doesn't remove it. So healing isn't always part of God's will. God intends for some of us to walk in the paths of ill health, of the body, of the mind. Clearly, that's a part of God's will for some of his people, as it was for Job. A terrible, wasting disease that threatened to take away his life. And we're introduced to Mrs. Job. We haven't heard from her before. And we're introduced to Mrs. Job at the end of chapter 2. We read of Satan went out from the presence of the Lord, struck Job with loathsome sores from the sole of his foot to the crown of his head, and he took a piece of broken pottery and with which to scrape himself while he sat in the ashes. Then his wife said to him, "Do you still hold fast your integrity? Curse God and die. Curse God and..."

0: die. Well, Mrs. Job has not fared well over the centuries by commentators on the book of Job. Augustine referred to her as Diaboli Adjutrix. You don't need to know any Latin to know that's not a compliment. She is the devil's advocate, Augustine said. Calvin preached 159 sermons on the book of Job from 1554 to 1555 over a period of about 14 months. They weren't Sunday sermons, they were midweek sermons, lunchtime sermons, preached Monday, Tuesday, Wednesday, Thursday, Friday, and then occasionally on a following Wednesday in that sort of rotation. But it took about 14 months in the middle of the 16th century. And Calvin referred to Mrs. Job as Organum Satani. And again, you don't need to know any Latin, it's not a compliment. Aquinas, Satan spared Job's wife for this very purpose, as his tool to employ. Well, I've always felt as though the commentators were overly strident in their comments on poor Mrs. Job. You know, she has lost 10 children too. And perhaps there's a milder interpretation here that she's saying to her husband, having drawn the conclusion that the reason why this suffering has come is because God has cursed them. And she doesn't want to see her husband suffering anymore. So curse God and die and get it over with quickly. Well, Job's response, of course, is, he said to her, you speak as one of the foolish women would speak. Foolish in the biblical sense here. The fool who says there is no God. In that sense. She's speaking from a worldview that is ungodly. She's speaking from almost like an atheistic worldview. She's speaking like somebody who's denying the existence of God. Shall we receive good from God? And shall we not receive evil? In all this, Job did not sin with his lips. That's a staggering statement, isn't it, from Job? Shall we receive good from God, and shall we not receive evil from God? You see, Job's commitment here to, well, a doctrine of sovereignty, even in his sickness. Not just good things, but evil things too. Now, he's not saying God is the author of evil. Our Westminster Confession, for example, the 1689 Baptist Confession of the 17th century. And they're only following medieval theology in this, saying that God is not the author of evil. Otherwise, that would make God himself a sinner. What is the connection between God and evil? Well, he's in control. Nothing happens outside of his control. But things happen according to first causes and second causes. Things fall out by first and second causes. And again, this wasn't just a Reformation doctrine. It wasn't just a Puritan doctrine of the 17th century. This was, in fact, the doctrine of Thomas Aquinas in the medieval era. Shall we accept good and shall we not accept evil? What is Job saying to us? Well, whatever the philosophical and theological answer to the question of the problem of pain may be, it is absolutely paramount that we live our lives in the absolute certainty that nothing is outside of God's ultimate control. Good days and bad days. Good things and bad things. What does Paul say in Romans 8:28? All things, and this is something that we know, all things work together for good. That's where we want to rest. That's where we want to stay.
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1: Well, life in this fallen world is complex. 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Listeners send me questions. I find the best ones and put them to longtime pastor and author John Piper. And together we open our Bibles for answers. I'm your host, Tony Ranke, with today's question. We talk often on this podcast about how God gets more glory or most glory by various things. It's in our slogan, of course. God is most glorified in us when we are most satisfied in him. Thus, we can conclude that, for example, depression will not exist in heaven because we can give God more glory without depression. That's APJ 30. And God gets more glory in our struggle with sin than if we were made sinless immediately. That's APJ 30. And God gets more glory in the harmony of diversity in male and female genders and in his abundance of ethnicities than he would get if we were all the same. That's APJs 169 and 927. And Christ receives more glory in the atonement than he would have if he didn't take up the cross. That's APJ 265. We talked about that. And Christ gets more glory by defeating Satan at the cross than he would have by taking out Satan at a distance, like as a sniper. That's APJ 408. And God gets more glory from our willing service than if he forced and coerced labor from us as a tireless slave labor force. That's APJ 1432. On and on it goes. With this background in place, we get a question from Devin in Charlotte, North Carolina. Hello, Pastor John. Thank you for this podcast and for your excellent books, particularly Providence, which I just read and finished with great delight. I have a question for you about discerning our intensity of glorifying God. It seems central to Christian hedonism, this idea that there are levels of glory that can be given to God. There's a way to bring him some glory, and then we can bring him more glory, and occasionally we can bring him most glory. Hence, God is most glorified in us when we are most satisfied in him. You seem to root a lot of ethical decisions in this gradation of doing what most glorifies God. I went to the podcast archive and found that you have explained that we can honor God in three various states of emotion: when our affections are white hot or cooled off, even when our hearts fall into deep depression. But we glorify God most when our affections are white hot. That was APJ 30. You talked about that. Where in Scripture do you find this gradation of glory? From what I see in the Bible, we either honor God or dishonor him, glorify him or fail to honor him. It seems more binary, but I assume you put a lot more thought into this than me. Thank you for any help.
2: Well, that's a sharp question.
1: Yeah, it is.
2: I like that kind of question because it presses me into the Bible to see if my thoughts are in sync with God's word. So the question is there biblical warrant, justification for speaking of more or less glorifying God, acts that more or less glorify God, rather than a simple either or? Either we glorify him or we don't. No gradations. Does the glorification of God by man happen in degrees? Glorifying more sometimes, less sometimes? Or is that an unbiblical way of thinking? And is the only way we should speak, namely, that we glorified God or we didn't, without speaking of degrees or gradations of glorification? Now, Devin has a good biblical ground for asking this because If you do the word search on all kinds of formations of the word glory or more or less or other degree words, you do find that the Bible does not very often speak of God being given more or less glory by his people. Almost entirely, it speaks of God's being glorified without any references to degrees of more or less. So why do I speak so often about God being more or less glorified? And here's the answer. So general answer and then some biblical specifics. It basically flows from asking, what does glorify mean? I think it means show God to be glorious. I think that's what glorify means. Show God to be glorious. That is, show him to be great or beautiful or valuable. Or you could break it down. Show him to be wise, strong, kind, good, loving, just, holy, merciful, gracious, satisfying. So to glorify is to make clear to others what God is like so as to seek their praise and admiration of him so that they join us in seeking to show how great he is. That's what glorify means, as I understand it. So once we trace the meaning of glorify back to things we do or feel or think or say to make God look glorious, then it seems right to say that since our doing and speaking and feeling and thinking are more or less in accord with God's worth from day to day, from hour to hour, therefore our showing God's worth will vary in the way our acting and speaking and feeling and thinking vary in the degree that they reflect God's character. That's basically my argument. In other words, my speaking of God getting more or less glory from my life of holiness and love follows from the fact that biblically, my holiness and love are greater or lesser from time to time. And so I am showing with greater or less clarity or greater or less accuracy or greater or less fullness the glory of God because my behavior is more or less in accord with God's character. That's my basic understanding of how degrees of glorification are rooted in degrees of clarity that God's character is seen in my degrees of holiness. Now, let's look at some texts to see whether or not there really are biblical pointers to the legitimacy and helpfulness of talking like this. Let's start with degrees of glory when talking about the progress of redemptive history. 2 Corinthians 3:7 to 10. Now, if the ministry of death carved in letters of stone came with such glory that the Israelites could not gaze at Moses' face because of its glory, which was being brought to an end, will not the ministry of the Spirit have even more glory? For if there was glory in the ministry of condemnation, the ministry of righteousness must far exceed it in glory. Indeed, in this case, what once had glory has come to have no glory at all because of the glory that surpasses it. So, it is not unbiblical to speak of God's acting through his people in one way to show less of his glory and in another way to show more of his glory. And by inference, I would say, that's true individually as well. Or consider 2 Corinthians 4:15. For it is all for your sake, so that as grace extends to more and more people, it may increase thanksgiving to the glory of God. Now, I think that implies that if thanksgiving increases in your life, or in your church, God gets glory more clearly, more fully than if thanksgiving were not increasing in your life or in your church. Otherwise, I don't see why Paul would refer to the increase of thanksgiving and then connect it with the glory of God the way he does. Or consider Philippians 1:9. It is my prayer that your love may abound more and more with knowledge and all discernment. And then he links this incremental growth or increase of love with his aim that we be filled with the fruit of righteousness to the glory and praise of God. So I draw from this that my growth in love from one degree to the next is like the good deeds, part of the good deeds or expressed in good deeds that Jesus said cause people to glorify God. Let your light so shine before men that they may see your good deeds, your love, and glorify God. So if my love abounds more and more, it seems that the correlation of what they are done for, what my deeds are done for, and my love is shown for, would also be greater. Namely, God is seen more clearly to be glorious because I have more clearly reflected his character. Or what about Ephesians 5:18? Do not get drunk with wine, for that is debauchery, but be filled with the Spirit, addressing one another in psalms and hymns and spiritual songs, singing and making melody to the Lord with your heart. Now, what that implies is that the engagement of our heart matters in whether our songs of praise are fitting. Jesus said, "This people honors me with their lips. They sing with their lips, but their heart is far from me." So it seems to me that the heart is a very variable source of affections for God. The heart can be warm or cold or all kinds of gradations in between. And Paul says this matters for the authenticity of our worship. And I would say for the degree to which our worship conforms to the worth of God and thus the degree to how clearly he is shown to be our treasure in singing, that is, how clearly he is glorified. Same thing could be said about the great commandment, right? You shall love the Lord your God with all your heart, with all your soul, and with all your mind. As more or less of our hearts are engaged, we show more or less clearly the worthiness of God to be loved. So, to wrap it up, let me take Paul's words when he speaks about his own preaching, the mystery of Christ, which includes the truth that Christ is in you, the hope of glory. He says, this is Colossians 4:4, pray that I may make it clear, which is how I ought to speak. So he's asking, oh God, would you put it in the hearts of the Colossians to pray for me that when I open my mouth, the mystery of Christ, the glory of Christ would be clear. Paul knew that when he preached the glories of Christ, the unsearchable riches of Christ, sometimes they were more clear than other times. That's why he asked for prayer. So he asked for the Colossians to pray that it might be more clear, which is another way of saying so that Christ would appear more glorious. So that's the way I think about the gradations of glorifying Christ.
1: 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Thank you, Pastor John. And thank you for the great follow-up question, Devin. Perhaps you've been listening for a while and you want clarity on something that you've heard. 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I'm your host, Tony Aranky. We'll see you next time.

0: Be still and know that I am God. I will be exalted among the nations. I will be exalted in the earth. 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
2: If you are Christ's and you fall, you will get back up. You will not be cast down. It says here, even in Psalm 37, verse 24, though he fall, he shall not be cast headlong. Why? Is it because I am certain you are such a good person? No. Here's the reason the Bible gives. He will not be cast headlong because the Lord upholds his hand.
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2: Greetings. Let's open God's word to Psalm 37, and I'll read the second half from verses 21 to 40. The wicked borrows and does not repay, but the righteous shows mercy and gives. For those blessed by him shall inherit the earth, but those cursed by him shall be cut off. The steps of a man are ordered by the Lord, and he delights in his way. Though he fall, he shall not be utterly cast down, for the Lord upholds him with his hand. I have been young, and now am old, yet I have not seen the righteous forsaken, nor his descendants begging bread. He is ever merciful and lends, and his descendants are blessed. Depart from evil and do good and dwell forevermore. For the Lord loves justice and does not forsake his saints. They are preserved forever, but the descendants of the wicked shall be cut off. The righteous shall inherit the land and dwell in it forever. The mouth of the righteous speaks wisdom, and his tongue talks of justice. The law of God is in his heart. None of his steps shall slide. The wicked watches the righteous and seeks to slay him. The Lord will not leave him in his hand, nor condemn him when he is judged. Wait on the Lord and keep his way, and he shall exalt you to inherit the land. When the wicked are cut off, you shall see it. I've seen the wicked in great power and spreading himself like a native green tree. Yet he passed away, and behold, he was no more. Indeed, I sought him, but he could not be found. Mark the blameless man and observe the upright, for the future of that man is peace. But the transgressors shall be destroyed together. The future of the wicked shall be cut off. But the salvation of the righteous is from the Lord. He is their strength in time of trouble, and the Lord shall help them and deliver them. He shall deliver them from the wicked and save them, because they trust in him. Well, let's go before the Lord, trusting him even now. Lord, we bring you our trust. We need your salvation, and that will be enough. You have promised us that we would inherit the earth. And so, Lord, we come believing the promise of Jesus and hoping in his death and resurrection for us. We praise you in Jesus' name. Amen. The Bible says that the steps of a man are established by the Lord. We make our calendars, don't we? We schedule things, we make our plans, we draft our five-year plan, and we make all sorts of decisions. But we aren't in charge, are we? As much as you may hate it, if you're a planner, or as much as you will embrace it and not plan, the ultimate steps of every one of us is not from us. How many of you made plans to be exactly where you are today in your life, with your job, with your family, where you ended up? I can say, thankfully, my plans for my life never worked out. God's plan for my life was much better than mine was. If you had asked me in late high school, early college, I would say, you know, I really just want to be a monk, but I'm a Protestant. I wish we had some sort of monastery and I would go and study books and then die young. And thankfully, God's plan is much better than mine. I'm happily married with four delightful children. God has done much better for me than I ever would have planned for myself. But I want you to notice one thing. God is taking care of our steps if he delights in you. It describes here the person who is walking in the path of righteousness. So we're called to delight in God's way, and then he will look after your way. Isaiah talks about this road. A highway shall be there in the desert, Isaiah says, and a road, and it shall be called the highway of holiness. The unclean shall not pass over it, but it shall be for others. Whoever walks this road, this highway of holiness, even though a fool, he shall not go astray. No lion shall be there, nor shall any ravenous beast go up on it. It shall not be found there, but the redeemed shall walk there. Isaiah 35. When you are walking in the way that God delights in, he will establish your steps and he will point you in the way you should go. So we have God looking over our steps. Now, does that mean that if you are righteous, you will never have a misstep? No, the Bible is so clear. You will still fall. Psalm 37 says this, though he fall, this is the righteous man, the temptations of Satan and the world, and you don't really have to go very far, together with the corruption that remains in your own heart. Those three enemies, Satan and this world and your own heart, those enemies remain in you and they will trip you up. And you might even fall spectacularly. Well, don't be undone when Christians fall, pastors included. I am just undone. I cannot even keep track of how many pastors have fallen this year publicly. So no, Christians still fall. That is why we're accountable. We have church discipline. Even pastors need church discipline. The righteous still falls. But here's the question. If you want to get back up, what's your regimen? What's your plan? If you are Christ's and you fall, you will get back up. You will not be cast down. It says here, even in Psalm 37, verse 24, though he fall, he shall not be cast headlong. Why? Is it because I am certain you are such a good person? No. Here's the reason the Bible gives. He will not be cast headlong because the Lord upholds his hand. If Christ died for you, he will not leave you to fall flat on your face. John 10 says this, and they shall never perish, neither shall anyone pluck them out of my hand. Jesus walks over to the fallen Christian and he picks you up by the hand and says, come on, son, let's go home. The righteous is not forsaken. Now, if you're listening, you might say, easy for you to say, you are a young pastor. You've lived a sheltered life. But I want you to listen to the testimony of an old man who had many ups and downs. David at one point feasted in palaces, in another hid in caves. But this is what he said. I've been young, now I'm old, yet I have not seen the righteous forsaken. Our Father takes care of us. The economy may be stacked against you. Your government may be corrupt. Your employer may be cheating you. Your Father will not forsake you. and he will not forsake your children either. Kids, I want you to listen. The Bible is written for you, not just for grown-ups. This is what the Bible says to you, children. God cares about you, and he will make sure you have enough to eat. God provides, and he will not leave you. Do you know what effect that should have on you? If God has promised to give you everything you need, you can lend generously all day long without a care in the world, and children become a blessing. Goodness loves to spread. And this is the pattern of the blessing of Abraham. God blesses you, and he blesses your children, and he makes you a blessing. Well, may the Lord do that in our lives and in our families and pick us back up. Lord, we thank you that even when we fall, even when we sin, even when we need your discipline, you take us by the hand and pick us up. And then you provide for us, and you provide for us so much that we can give freely to others. So Lord, come pour out your blessings on us and on our children. We ask it in Jesus' name. Amen.
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5: Hear the word. Reading from 1 Peter 1, verses 3 through 5. Blessed be the God and Father of our Lord Jesus Christ, which, according to his abundant mercy, hath begotten us again unto a lively hope by the resurrection of Jesus Christ from the dead, to an inheritance incorruptible and undefiled, and that fadeth not away, reserved in heaven for you, who are kept by the power of God through faith unto salvation, ready to be revealed in the last time.
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8: Does it ever feel like motherhood and your marriage are in competition with one another? Emily Jensen is learning how to navigate this challenge.
9: Sometimes moms and dads aren't in the best mood when there's a lot of correction that needs to take place and a lot of training and discipline that needs to take place. And it, over time, I think, can shift the mood of the couple and the mood of the family towards one that is more businesslike. So I know that for my husband and I, in these years, one thing we are trying to do more and more is have fun together.
8: This is Revive Our Hearts with Nancy DeMoss Wolgemuth, author of Adorned, Living Out the Beauty of the Gospel Together. For Tuesday, August 18th, I'm Dana Gresh. I'm so grateful to have my lovely friend Emily Jensen with me again today to talk more about applying the gospel to our family lives. Emily, welcome back.
9: Yeah, I'm excited. We've got more to talk about, Dana. We haven't covered it all yet.
8: Today, I want to talk about when we need the gospel because momming is going off the rails. Maybe the whole family feels like it's going off the rails. Can you take us to a time, maybe recently, that you were just like, this is just not how I envisioned today going, and you had to slow down and apply the gospel of Jesus Christ to your heart?
9: Yeah, well, that's easy to call to mind because that's pretty much every day of motherhood, isn't it?
8: Yeah, I think so.
9: Nothing ever quite goes to plan, especially in these younger years. You know, one thing I would highlight that's unique about our family is that our fourth child has pretty significant disabilities. And mm-hmm. so he has a genetic abnormality that has led to intellectual disabilities, but he also, you know, struggles to walk. He is mm-hmm. totally nonverbal. And so that is something that's really shaped my motherhood in a significant way. And I think that no doubt every mom experiences kind of the interruptions and the unexpected things. And we have that too with all of our kids. But I think that there's something about the way his needs can just really come to the forefront of our family that has caused me to have to work through this at a really deep level. Because if we don't have someone who is there to help me with him, or if my husband is gone, you know, a lot of times, like, I truly, literally have to set aside every other thing that I am doing in order to give him my full care and attention, because he cannot, like, be left alone or cannot play alone or something like that. And so I remember there was one day recently where the help that we had lined up, because again, we have five kids, and so I it's not sustainable for me to all the time only be with him. And so oftentimes we have younger women that come over and provide, you know, just assistance so that I can be in different places at different times, and just didn't have that day. And you know, again, that was something that wasn't my plan. I had planned to finish folding some laundry. I had planned to make dinner for the kids. I had planned to, you know, get some errands done. And I really had to set all of that aside and say, nope, for the next 2 hours or whatever until my husband gets home, I'm doing bubbles. We're walking up and down the driveway and doing bubbles together. Mm. We're sitting and we're listening to music. I even had brought my laptop outside at one point because I thought, I'm going to do bubbles with one hand and I'm going to do something on my laptop with the other hand, you know? And I mean, that was just a ridiculous idea. I think I got, you know, bubbles on my laptop and I typed two letters and then that was that. And I think just going, okay, no, Lord, what have you given me to do right now? Hmm. Right now, I need to care for my son. This is a wonderful job. This is a gift that you've given me to do. This is part of the purpose you've given me for my life. What does it look like for me to do that faithfully and do that with excellence and do it with an undivided heart that's willing to sacrifice these things and then trust you that you saw this coming? You knew that it was just going to be me and him this afternoon and that, you know, I was going to be parenting in a different way. You love our other kids. You're going to provide. And I had to go into that mindset of like, okay, where does this fit in the bigger context of my life? Because if not, you just get frustrated and you just feel behind. But I don't think that as moms in Christ, we do not have to stay there.
8: Yeah. I think you're talking about taking your thoughts captive.
9: Yeah.
8: You're talking about, you know, trusting God when it doesn't look the way you wanted it to look. I had a friend just text me today, SOS, do you have a few minutes to talk? Mayday, mayday. And my text back was, you know, sometimes when it looks like things are being derailed, it's just God redirecting. Mm-hmm. And we have to walk in that trust, or else it does spiral out of control. Our emotions do go the wrong direction. Have you had days like that? And if so, what do you do on those days?
9: Oh, yeah, most definitely. Yeah, I can remember, especially when my kids were younger and they were underfoot and I was trying to do a lot of different things. You know, I would often feel like I would get frustrated and sometimes angry if I felt like they were sort of standing between me and my goals.
8: Yeah, which, you know, if you clean a house while there are kids in it under the age of five, they're going to unclean it as you clean it.
9: Exactly, yeah. And so that can cause a lot of emotions to arise. And so, you know, it's interesting because I often had to sort through several different things that were going on. First of all, there's like a very, like you said, normal human response, because when there's a lot of noise and there's a lot of activity and a lot of people are touching you, you can literally just get overstimulated. And it's like, hey, for my body, like I need to make sure I'm eating enough. I need to make sure I'm resting enough. I need to make sure that, you know, I am giving my kids good activities to do or whatever. I'm set people up for success, because this is just a real thing that's easy to get frustrated whenever there's a lot of noise. But then also, I always had to kind of revisit my priorities. And this is something that I still will do sometimes in the morning with the Lord, of looking at my day and go, okay, God, what's the most important thing here today? What matters in your eternal kingdom? What are the things on my list that only I can do? What are the rules and responsibilities you've given to me that no other woman can fulfill? And help me to keep that at the forefront. And I think that whenever I can just pause and go, okay, what's the most important thing here? Is the most important thing that I get this email sent? Is the most important thing, I don't even know, get this laundry folded or whatever? Or is the most important thing that I keep my heart humble before the Lord, that I respond in the fruit of the Spirit, and that I stay in a mindset that's keeping the long view in mind? And so the long view prioritizes different things, even when a child is sort of like interrupting something, right? Because the long view might be patiently saying, hey, bud, I know that you want to do this right now. Mom is folding laundry. This is really important. Can you either stand here and help me fold laundry, or go back and play with your blocks for a few more minutes until I'm done? Because this is an important job that we have to finish. You know, like the long view finds a way to hold together, you know, the task of the moment and the heart of the person who is wanting your attention. So it's really hard.
8: It is hard. You bring up laundry and I almost have a visceral reaction because
9: I know.
8: I'm just like, oh, I talked to a friend the other day. She has four kids. Of course, I'm in my empty nest years. So I do maybe three loads of laundry a week and I'm good. And she said, I did 15 loads of laundry this weekend and I just wanted to cry for her because I remember those days. And something that got me through, that kept me focused on Jesus, was as I held each piece of laundry, as I was able, and there wasn't chaos going on, I prayed for whoever's clothing piece that was. And that was just one of my like practical ways that I tackled a task that I really, I'm totally comfortable saying that I dislike laundry very much. Okay, let's talk about sharing the gospel with our kids. As a mom, how do you share it? How do you know when to share it? When to be careful about not letting them dive into a quote-unquote decision that they don't really fully comprehend, but also not to delay a pursuit of Jesus until far beyond their readiness, because they are exhibiting that readiness. Like, I feel like that can be a sticky wicket of a conversation for moms. Help me.
9: Yeah. It's a hard, it's a lot, and especially because we feel that burden. You know, we want more than anything in the world for our children to accept Christ, walk with Christ, be with Christ. You know, I mean, if there's one thing that keeps us up at night, our deepest fear, it's that our kids would not walk with Jesus. So that's very real. I think, though, we have to be careful from the start that that doesn't cause an unhealthy fear or angst in us, mm-hmm. because we will sort of start to share the gospel from a place of anxiety and not from a place of peace and trust in our sovereign Father who is good and who loves our children, who has a plan. And so I think even starting right there of just, okay, deep breath. Mm. This is in the hands of the Lord, and I'm a critical part of this process, but it's not fully on me. I'm not fully in control of what happens and how it happens and the timing. But I tend to think of sharing the gospel in a couple big categories. And one is looking for formal ways to share the gospel with mm-hmm. kids. And the second is looking for informal ways to share the gospel with them. And so formal ways is at times we need to explicitly, clearly mm-hmm. teach them and tell them the things of God, you know, basic theology, the overarching big truths of the gospel. We need to teach them worldview things. This sounds really complex, but you can literally do this through reading them great Christian picture books. Mm-hmm. There are so many books out there on every topic. You sit down and read a book with your children and talk about it. It can be that simple.
10: Do you have any favorites that you read with your kids?
9: Yes, but I'm trying to remember the names of all of them right now. You know, there was a lot through like New Growth Press. Crossway mm-hmm. has a whole bunch. I feel like I will try to find a good Christian publisher that mm-hmm. I really like and then just start picking in that series.
10: Trusting them, yeah.
9: Oh, I was going to say this, that when your kids are little too, I think like make church a regular part mm-hmm. of life. Hopefully they're learning these good truths in Sunday school. Hopefully they're learning these as they sit in church or whatever it is your family does for that. And those are formal ways that they hear it, and they need to hear it a lot. In fact, I'm sometimes still shocked because I'll ask my older kids something and they aren't quite sure. And I'm like, I know I told you this, right. You know, a million times. But
10: I think what you're saying is, don't stress. You don't have to have a whole encyclopedia of theological truth in your brain. You can just rely on good biblical tools and be faithful to use them in your kid's life.
9: Absolutely. It's really that simple. And it doesn't all have to be done in 1 year. Mm-hmm. You're doing it over the course of time. And it's okay if you said Trinity to them and they don't really understand what the Trinity is yet, you know, that's all right. As adults, we're still trying to get our minds around that.
10: We are still trying to figure that one out. That's right. Yeah.
9: But the developmental stage that they're in is just one of get that information in their brain. And then it's going to take a lifetime for those concepts to kind of come alive. But then the informal side mm-hmm. is really looking for ways that you can talk to them about the things of the Lord in everyday conversations. When they ask why, thinking about how you can answer those questions in a way that helps teach them something about the Lord. It can be as simple as even just the way that you live your life. You know, mm-hmm. I think kids can sniff out hypocrisy. Kids can sniff out inauthenticity.
10: Yeah.
9: So if we are telling them that the best thing that they could ever do is follow Jesus, and that following Jesus is a life of, you know, there's some suffering and there's some hardship, but it's full of joy, and he can give peace and he gives us freedom and all of these things. But we are not experiencing any of those things. And our kids see that, maybe that we're stuck in fear and whatnot. You know, we're not going to be perfect in that, but they can see what authentic faith looks like. Mm-hmm. And it's important that we live that out. And I feel like that is one thing over and over again I've heard from kids that have gone on to walk with Christ, is that they saw how beautiful it was lived out in their mm-hmm. parents' lives.
10: Yeah.
9: And that was very compelling. And even in that decision piece, I mean, I think like all of our kids that can talk have had a moment where they have really come to us and said, I want to pray this prayer, and I want to give my life to Christ. I want to mm-hmm. take this seriously. But we know that, you know, the seed in the soil, it takes time for a plant mm-hmm. to sprout up and for you to see what kind of fruit is growing there. And so we want to nurture that little seed of faith in their life and be patient with it. Yeah. And I know something for our kids is our twins have gotten baptized in the last year. And that was such a special thing that, you know, we really waited and said, we're not going to tell you the specific time, but when you come to us and say, I want to do this, I want to have a public profession, mm-hmm. I want the ceremony where the pastor says, do you believe these things? And they say, I do. And those were, you know, aside from like my wedding day and giving birth to my kids, those were two of the happiest days yeah. of my life. And, you know, there's still a long life ahead of them, but those are fun, exciting, really wonderful, joyful things that you mm-hmm. get to see when your kids get older.
10: No greater joy. That's what the Bible says. So you talked about your parents living it out, or as parents, we have to live it out. So that makes me want to ask a question about marriage. What complexities do the years of parenting bring to the marriage relationship? And how do you see moms handling those complexities well so that they do have a marriage that displays the gospel? And what mistakes do you see moms making so that they might not be painting a great picture of the gospel, which is what the Bible tells us marriage is?
9: It is such a beautiful picture. Yeah.

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1: 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Coming up, John Piper answers your questions about life and the Bible on Ask Pastor John. Right now, though, come along for a walk with the King. Here's the late Dr. Bob Cook.
2: All right, thank you very much. And hello again, my dear radio friend. How in the world are you? You doing all right? Oh, I'm fine. Praise the Lord. I haven't any complaints today. So glad to be alive and able to serve God and privileged, oh, how privileged I am to open the Word of God and share it with you. It's the nicest thing God has ever done for me, is to give me the privilege of looking into and sharing His inerrant, infallible, eternal Word, the Bible. And I'm thankful. I'm glad you're there. Thanks for being there. If you weren't there, wouldn't be anybody there, would there? Well, we're in 1 Peter chapter 2, verse 24. The last time we got together, we were talking about the phrase dead to sins. And I reminded you that we need to realize that it is a fact. When you trusted the Lord Jesus Christ, committed yourself to Him as your Lord, and He became then your Savior by faith, you identified yourself with the death of Christ on the cross. It is as though He were nailed to one side of the cross and on the other side you were hanging there as well. So that Paul says in Romans 6, how shall we who are dead to sin live any longer therein? It's a fact. Paul goes on to say, you better make up your mind about it then. Reckon ye yourselves also to be dead indeed unto sin, but alive unto God through our Lord Jesus Christ. Romans 6:11, I think, is the passage. You have to count on it. Just as a person who learns that he's a diabetic counts on the fact that he has to stick to his diet. He may trade off some things and have a piece of bread instead of a potato or however that works. But he has to stick to his diet if he wants to live very long. He reckons on it. Okay, you and I, the same way. That is how it is. What the personnel manager calls the law of the situation. The way it really is. Reckon. Count on it. That when you made your decision for the Lord Jesus Christ, you were crucified with Him. You died to sin. Then the third thing is work at it. And that's a passage from Galatians, they that are Christ's have crucified the flesh with its desires, its affections, and its desires. You work at it. Now, there are two areas in which we work on this matter of being dead to sin. One is in the area of what we feel, our affections, our emotions. People are emotionally driven. Most decisions are made not on the basis of calm, rational cogitation, but a mix of some thinking and a whole lot of feeling. I was interested to read in the paper just the other day that the presiding judge that's presiding over the case of some young men who attacked other young men, there was this one young man who had pulled the, alleged to have pulled the trigger that sent a bullet crashing into the body of a young man and killing him.

0: He was now being arraigned, and his defense lawyer asked that bail be set for him and that he be out on bail, just like the rest of those who were accused with him. But I was a little surprised, and yet not surprised, I guess, to read that the presiding judge says, I have read the facts in this case. I think it's a very strong case against the young man, and I have a gut feeling that we better keep him in jail. The radio or the TV commentator who was talking about this afterwards said, so the judge followed his gut feeling. Well, see, what I have to remind us all is that most of our decisions in life are a mix. You may do a little cool thinking, but more often you're driven by the way you feel about things. Now, what do you do about that? You and I know that our feelings have often gotten us into trouble. What do you do about it? Well, you turn it over to the Lord Jesus Christ at the moment when the pressure begins to build. The pressure of a feeling of frustration, a feeling of anger, a feeling of who knows what. You know, you turn that over to the Lord Jesus Christ by faith right then. Don't wait until afterwards, till the top has blown off of the container of your life. No, no. Just then, you look heavenward. You ask the Lord Jesus Christ to take charge. Call unto me, and I will answer thee, the Bible says, and show thee great and mighty things which thou knowest not. That's the basis on which I remind people so often to pray their way through the day. Pray when you wake up. Before you greet the family with a loving snarl, pray before you answer the phone. You don't know who's there. Be ready. Just a whispered prayer before you pick up the receiver. Pray before you open a letter. You don't know if it's a check or a bill or a threat or a compliment. You'll be ready if you pray before you open it. Pray before you enter upon even a casual conversation. Pray before you make a business decision, before you hire or fire or transfer or sign a contract. God has already read the fine print. Pray before, I tell the young people, pray before you go on a date. You'll have less praying to do during and after the date. Pray before you make the great decisions of life. Where shall I live? What kind of job shall I take? Whom shall I marry? So on and so on. Pray your way through the day. This is what's being called, on the obverse side of it, being dead to sin. No, you're not sinlessly perfect, but you have a sinless, perfect Savior who by his indwelling Holy Spirit lives within you. And as by faith you turn things over to him, he works his perfect work in you. It is God, says Paul in Philippians 2:13. It is God that worketh in you both to will and to do of his good pleasure. Your affections, your feelings. And the other is your desires, things I want. Now you have built-in desires, the desire for security, the desire for food and sleep, and the desire for love and to be loved, the desire for importance. A lot of different desires that you have that are built into human nature. You turn them over to the Lord Jesus by faith. And then, of course, there's a vast array of desires that show up every day. I want this or I want that. And before you grab for something, pray and say, Lord Jesus, guide my desires. You'd be surprised how many unpleasant situations God will enable you to avoid if you just pray about things you want. Things and relationships and experiences and possessions that you want, desires. See, the Bible says lusts, that's our word, desires, good and bad and indifferent. Desires are not bad in themselves, but they can lead you astray if God isn't controlling them. You know that. See, so this whole matter of committing yourself to the Lord and of working at what is already an accomplished fact by faith is to submit by faith these key areas of life Well, that's all review, but it's so important that I thought we'd just go over it for a moment again. Now he says that ye should, being dead to sin, should live unto righteousness. Live unto righteousness. What does that mean? Well, that means that the outgrowth of the dynamic of your life is going to lead to the result of righteousness. That's the first meaning. Unto means resulting in the direction of and resulting in. And so I'm turning to Romans 6. Know ye not, as ye have yielded the members of your body servants to uncleanness and to iniquity, there's your same word, iniquity. In other words, the present course of the unsaved life is sin and more sin, and that leads to still more sin. That's the way it is, isn't it? All right, now you get saved. What happens? Even so now, this is Romans 6:19. Even so now, yield the members of your body, servants, to righteousness, and the result will be holiness. See? Okay, live unto righteousness in the direction of and resulting in. When, by faith, you commit a specific situation to God, what happens as a result is God righteously living through you. It's not going to be something concerning which you can square your shoulders and hold your head high and say, see what I did. Oh, no, you'll be humbly bowed in thankful prayer and say, thank God for what you did, dear Lord. Live unto righteousness means you're going to live by faith. Colossians 2:6, as ye have therefore received Christ Jesus the Lord, so walk ye in him. The word walk means live every day. As you received him by faith, so live every day in him by faith. That's what that verse means. And so as you follow that procedure, committing your feelings and committing your desires to the Lord Jesus Christ, he works in you to work through you the righteousness of God. Live unto righteousness. Now, the word unto is also used in a different sense, that he died for all, that they which live should not henceforth live unto themselves, but unto him who loved them and died for them. You remember that passage? Now, that what does that mean? For the sake of and for the glory of and following the will of. All of that wrapped up in the little word unto. That they which live should not henceforth live for themselves, but for him. That's how we would put it today. That live unto righteousness means that you live for the sake of and by the standards of God's righteousness. You've got a new standard of excellence. You've got a new reason for motivation. You've got a new source of personal power and dynamic. Righteousness is now the atmosphere of your life. That we, being dead to sins, should live unto righteousness. Now, how is it all possible? He says, by whose stripes ye were healed. Again, a reference to Isaiah chapter 53. All we like sheep have gone astray. We have turned every one to his own way. But God hath laid upon him the iniquity of us all. He was wounded for our transgressions. He was bruised for our iniquities. The chastisement of our peace was upon him. And by his stripes we are healed. That's Isaiah's rendition of it. And Peter, centuries later, is quoting from the same scripture, by whose stripes ye were healed. For you were as sheep going astray, but are now returned unto the shepherd and bishop of your souls. Live unto righteousness. How do you do it? Number one, commit yourself to the Lord Jesus. Number two, surrender consciously to him in specific situations. Number three, Obey what the Holy Spirit of God says to you in that situation, and you will find that the Spirit of God is manifesting the righteousness of Christ through you. Hallelujah for that. Holy Father, today, work in us your perfect righteousness through Jesus our Lord. Amen. Till I meet you once again by Wave Radio, walk with the King today and be a blessing.
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Psalm 23, verse 5. 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
1: 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Reading from Exodus 15, verses 11 through 13. Who is like unto thee, O Lord, among the gods? Who is like thee, glorious in holiness, fearful in praises, doing wonders? Thou stretched out thy right hand, the earth swallowed them. Thou in thy mercy hast led forth the people which thou hast redeemed. Thou hast guided them in thy strength unto thy holy habitation. Reading from Exodus 15, verses 11 through 13.
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3: A friend of ours is an avid hunter. In fact, so much that he's been known to skip church occasionally during duck hunting season. He's well known in the church, so the pastor notices when he's not there. And with a twinkle in his eye, our friend explained recently how he is prepared to handle pastoral questions like, where were you on Sunday? He said he's actually named his duck blinds where he hides to hunt the birds. One he has named the Word. He named the other one Prayer. Yeah. So the pastor asks where he was on Sunday. He simply answers, I was in the Word. I was in prayer. Come on. That's messed up. I'm Ron Hutchcraft, and I want to have a word with you today about knowing the words, knowing the Lord. Obviously, this is a hunter who understands the value of camouflage, as in the value of hiding behind some wonderful spiritual words. Yeah. Now, while his words are meant to be more whimsical than deceptive, they illustrate a deeper and more dangerous issue that is rampant among church folks. Jesus put it this way in Mark 7, verse 6, our word for today from the Word of God. These people honor me with their lips, but their hearts are far from me. Now, you could say all the good, God-honoring things and still underneath have a heart that is far from Him. We forget that God doesn't look at the outward appearance, but at the heart. Could it be you've been hiding some serious, unrepented sin under the camouflage of those beautiful spiritual words? Isn't it time you looked in the mirror and maybe saw the hypocrite behind the beautiful words? There's freedom and forgiveness and integrity waiting for you at the cross of Jesus Christ, where you need to bring all the sin that's been hiding behind all that spirituality. You can have a religion that's all about Jesus and never have Jesus. Jesus said there will be people like that on Judgment Day to whom He will say, I never knew you. Could it be you've got Christianity, but you don't have Christ? You've mistaken agreeing with Jesus for being committed to Jesus, and that mistake will cost you heaven. But today, Jesus brought us together so you can experience what it is to really know Him for real. Make this the day you say, Lord, all this time I've missed You, but I want You in my heart, not just in my head. I am Yours. You know, our website is set up as a place where you can go and actually make sure you belong to Him. Would you go there? It's anewstory.com. That's anewstory.com. It isn't the rhetoric of Jesus that matters. It's the reality of Jesus. So come to Him today as you really are. There's so much you've been missing. could have it today.
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Ezekiel chapter 38, verse 23. 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

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There.

Psalm 9, verses 1 and 2. I will give thanks to the Lord with my whole heart. I will recount all of your wonderful deeds. 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
1: Hear the word. Reading from Matthew 5, verses 10 through 12. Blessed are they which are persecuted for righteousness' sake, for theirs is the kingdom of heaven. Blessed are ye when men shall revile you and persecute you and shall say all manner of evil against you falsely, for my sake. Rejoice and be exceeding glad, for great is your reward in heaven. For so persecuted they the prophets which were before you. Reading from Matthew 5, verses 10 through 12.
2: Imagine opening your mailbox today and finding a letter that says you've been given $1 million. No catch, no fine print. It's yours. Can you imagine the joy, the relief? How would your life change? Well, now imagine that letter never reaches you. The gift is still yours, but you don't know it exists. That's a picture of millions of people who have never heard the gospel. The greatest gift God has ever given isn't wealth that fades away. It's the forgiveness of sins, eternal life through Jesus Christ, and as Ephesians 1 reminds us, every spiritual blessing in the heavenly places in Christ. 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

Psalm 145, verses 8 and 9. The Lord is gracious and full of compassion, slow to anger, and great in mercy. The Lord is good to all, and His tender mercies are over all His works.

Psalm 9, verses 1 and 2. I will give thanks to the Lord with my whole heart. I will recount all of your wonderful deeds. I will be glad and exult in you.

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1: Hear the word. Reading from Matthew 5, verses 10 through 12. Blessed are they which are persecuted for righteousness' sake, for theirs is the kingdom of heaven. Blessed are ye, when men shall revile you and persecute you and shall say all manner of evil against you falsely, for my sake. Rejoice and be exceeding glad, for great is your reward in heaven, for so persecuted they the prophets which were before you. Reading from Matthew 5, verses 10 through 12.
2: 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No catch, no fine print. It's yours. Can you imagine the joy, the relief? How would your life change? Well, now imagine that letter never reaches you. The gift is still yours, but you don't know it exists. That's a picture of millions of people who have never heard the gospel. The greatest gift God has ever given isn't wealth that fades away. It's the forgiveness of sins, eternal life through Jesus Christ, and as Ephesians 1 reminds us, every spiritual blessing in the heavenly places in Christ. But how can someone embrace a gift they've never heard about? 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

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I will give thanks to the Lord with my whole heart. 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
1: Hear the Word. Reading from Matthew 5, verses 10 through 12, which are persecuted for righteousness' sake, for theirs is the kingdom of heaven. Blessed are ye, when men shall revile you and persecute you and shall say all manner of evil against you falsely, for my sake. Rejoice and be exceeding glad, for great is your reward in heaven. For so persecuted they the prophets which were before you. Reading from Matthew 5, verses 10 through 12.
2: Imagine opening your mailbox today and finding a letter that says you've been given $1 million. No catch, no fine print. It's yours. Can you imagine the joy? The relief. How would your life change? Well, now imagine that letter never reaches you. The gift is still yours, but you don't know it exists. That's a picture of millions of people who have never heard the gospel. The greatest gift God has ever given isn't wealth that fades away. It's the forgiveness of sins, eternal life through Jesus Christ, and as Ephesians 1 reminds us, every spiritual blessing in the heavenly places in Christ. But how can someone embrace a gift they've never heard about? 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

Psalm 145, verses 8 and 9. The Lord is gracious and full of compassion, slow to anger, and great in mercy. The Lord is good to all, and His tender mercies are over all His works.

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0: There's two ways to deal with suffering. One is to let it drive you away from God, and one is to let it drive you closer to God. I mean, suffering can be the hammer that drives you like a nail into the love of God because you just cling to Him.
1: Out of the depths I cry to you. In darkest places I will call.
0: Even if they don't feel like praying, pray. 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If you don't feel like going to church, go to church. Just like when you go into a gymnasium and you're exercising, you feel like you're getting weaker, even though you're actually getting stronger. If you just hold on to God during hard times, you'll find that when it's over, when you're out of the gymnasium, you're stronger for it.

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Indeed, I count everything as loss because of the surpassing worth of knowing Christ Jesus, my Lord. For his sake, I've suffered the loss of all things and count them as rubbish in order that I may gain Christ and be found in him, not having a righteousness of my own, but that which comes through faith, that I may know Christ and the power of his resurrection.

0: 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And you will say in that day, "Give thanks to the Lord. Call upon his name. Make known his deeds among the peoples. Proclaim that his name is exalted. Sing praises to the Lord. For he has done gloriously. Let this be made known in all the earth."
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We have people who are deeply disturbed about the state of our culture who never hit their knees. Ian Bounds has said, when we depend upon men, we get what men can do. When we depend upon mechanisms, we get what mechanisms can do. But when we depend

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Homer W. Hodge said, prayer should be the breath of our breathing and the life of our living.

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1: Picture the moment. A young man drops to one knee, opens a small ring box, and asks her the question that she has longed to hear. And for a moment, she is speechless. But soon, a joyful smile, a gentle tear, and then finally, an overjoyed yes. The joy of that moment soon gives way to a flurry of phone calls and texts, an unbridled celebration of family and friend. Such are earthly marriages between a man and a woman. Joyful, wonderful, but temporary. Now, consider a far more glorious and permanent marriage that will never end. Unlike human marriage, in which all bonds are broken by death, the marriage of Christ Jesus and his bride, the church, will never be broken, because death will never enter heaven. The unspeakable news that Jesus Christ is gathering his bride from every corner of this world to come to the wedding feast of the Lamb is almost too wonderful to bear. And yet, that is the news that we have been commissioned to declare. 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
2: But everybody's doing it. This is Ken Ham, editor of the apologetics resource Defending God's Existence. A German study found that being in a group can influence normally honest people to behave dishonestly. They found this especially true if money was at stake. In the study, there was a financial gain if people gave dishonest answers, and they found the participants worked together to justify lying. If everyone was doing it, being dishonest seemed more acceptable. But our morality shouldn't be based on what everybody else is doing. Morality comes from God's word. You see, God is our creator, so only he has the authority to set the rules. Instead of looking to everyone else, we need to go to God's word for our morality.
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5: For our scripture reading today, we turn to the book of Jeremiah. And here in chapter 42, verses 1 through 12, the Israelites come to Jeremiah seeking his counsel as their future is perilously in doubt. Now, likewise, in every doubtful situation, we too can look to God for direction, trusting that he will guide our hearts by his spirit of wisdom.
6: Then all the captains of the forces and Johanan the son of Kareah and Jezaniah the son of Hosheiah and all the people from the least even unto the greatest came near and said unto Jeremiah the prophet, Let, we beseech thee, our supplication be accepted before thee, and pray for us unto the Lord thy God, even for all this remnant. For we are left but a few of many, as thine eyes do behold us. That the Lord thy God may show us the way wherein we may walk, and the thing that we may do. Then Jeremiah the prophet said unto them, I have heard you. Behold, I will pray unto the Lord your God according to your words, and it shall come to pass that whatsoever thing the Lord shall answer you, I will declare it unto you. I will keep nothing back from you. Then they said to Jeremiah, The Lord be a true and faithful witness between us, if we do not even according to all things for which the Lord thy God shall send thee to us. Whether it be good or whether it be evil, we will obey the voice of the Lord our God, to whom we send thee, that it may be well with us when we obey the voice of the Lord our God. And it came to pass after 10 days that the word of the Lord came unto Jeremiah. Then called he Johanan the son of Kareah and all the captains of the forces which were with him, and all the people, from the least even to the greatest, and said unto them, Thus saith the Lord, the God of Israel, unto whom ye sent me to present your supplication before him. If ye will still abide in this land, then will I build you, and not pull you down. And I will plant you, and not pluck you up. For I repent me of the evil that I have done unto you. Be not afraid of the king of Babylon, of whom ye are afraid. Be not afraid of him, saith the Lord, for I am with you to save you, and to deliver you from his hand. And I will show mercies unto you, that he may have mercy upon you, and cause you to return to your own land.
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Ephesians chapter 3, verses 16 through 18, that he would grant you, according to the riches of his glory, to be strengthened with might through his Spirit in the inner man, that Christ may dwell in your hearts through faith, that you, being rooted and grounded in love, may be able to comprehend with all the saints what is the width and length and depth and height, and to know the love of Christ.

Fanny Crosby was one of the most beloved hymn writers in history. She was blinded at the age of 6 due to a medical error, but despite that, she wrote more than 8,000 gospel hymns over the course of her life, including the much-beloved Blessed Assurance.

This is a hymn that points us to heaven, perfect submission and perfect delight. And for Fanny Crosby, death held no fear. She knew it would bring sight, and the first face she would ever see would be the face of Jesus.

Welcome back to another episode of 5 Minutes in Church History. On this episode, we are traveling along a rural Pennsylvania highway, PA Highway 263, and somewhere along Warminster, Pennsylvania, on the side of this highway is an historical marker and a stone monument. On top of the stone monument, there's a Latin inscription, Lux in Tenebris. Now, we know post tenebras lux, after darkness light. That's the motto of Geneva. But this motto is light and darkness, and it is the motto for the Log College. This is a story of a humble, small place that had a huge impact. The historical marker reads, Log College, built by Reverend William Tennant, circa 1735. I need to pause here. The historical marker is not right. It was actually built in 1727. It was the first academy in America for the training of Presbyterian ministers and the first college in Pennsylvania. A number of notable revivalist preachers and educators graduated from this rustic school before it closed upon Tennant's death in 1746. Soon after, several Log College graduates helped establish Princeton University in New Jersey. Many other colleges trace their roots to this early institution. Well, let's talk about its founder, William Tennant. Let's talk about its illustrious graduates that came from this unassuming Log College. And let's talk about all those colleges that stemmed from this one. First, William Tennant. He was born in Scotland in 1673. He graduated from the University of Edinburgh, and he was ordained, and he came to the 13 colonies in 1718. He settled in what was then called Neshaminy Warwick, Pennsylvania. It's now called Warminster, Pennsylvania. He pastored there from 1718 until his death in 1746. We can say three things about his career. First, he was involved in the Great Awakening and was a significant figure in the Great Awakening in the colonies in the 1740s. Secondly, his two sons, Gilbert Tennant and William Tennant Jr., were also ministers and were also leading lights in the Great Awakening. It was Gilbert Tennant, his son, who preached the sermon, Dangers of an Unconverted Ministry. And then lastly, let's talk about this college he founded, the Log College. He built this college in 1727, and he operated as the president

0: and as the primary professor till the time of his death in 1746. The Log College was actually a term of derision. All of the other staid ministers had been educated across the sea in the finest institutions of Europe, and here was this crudely constructed college on the side of a road in Neshaminy, Pennsylvania. But from this college came some rather luminous students. First, there was Samuel Finley. He went on to be the fifth president of Princeton University. There was also Samuel Blair. He went back to Fags Manor in Chester County, Pennsylvania. He started his own log college there. And he had a student named Samuel Davies. Samuel Davies was the missionary, the Presbyterian missionary to Anglican Virginia. And he also was a president of Princeton University. Well, what about the colleges that stemmed from Log College? Well, that stone monument there along the highway lists no fewer than 63 colleges that were started and can trace their roots directly back to the Log College, either to students who were educated there at Log College, or to students who were educated there, went on to found colleges, and then students at those colleges went on to found colleges. We call this a flywheel effect. Well, on that stone marker, it further says this about William Tennant. Here, in the life of a pioneer teacher, sound learning, endued with spiritual passion, wrought to vitalize knowledge, glorify truth, and enrich life, and in due time, call forth to the glory of God and the welfare of American youth these worthy Christian colleges. Well, that's an historical marker along Pennsylvania Highway 263. And I'm Steve Nichols, and thanks for listening to 5 Minutes in Church History.
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One of the things that I keep queued up on my device that I carry with me is a collection of audiobooks so that when I'm driving or cutting the grass or doing something where I can multitask, I can call up an audiobook and listen to it. 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
1: Imagine opening your mailbox today and finding a letter that says you've been given $1 million. 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It's yours. Can you imagine the joy, the relief? 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Well, now imagine that letter never reaches you. The gift is still yours, but you don't know it exists. That's a picture of millions of people who have never heard the gospel. The greatest gift God has ever given isn't wealth that fades away. 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
2: 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Proverbs 14:34 says, "Righteousness exalts a nation." 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

on a Wednesday morning. It's Bob Lapine with you here on Family Radio. So glad you're joining us. I hope you've been encouraged, as I have been, by reminding ourselves of what the Bible says about the whole armor of God that is available to us, that we need to be putting on every day to prepare ourselves for the spiritual challenges we're going to face. And we've been talking this week about putting on the shoes of the gospel, anchoring our feet, standing firmly in what the gospel says is true. Along with the belt of truth and the breastplate of righteousness, we are to live in the confidence that whatever we're facing, these are light and momentary afflictions. So here's how you step into the gospel shoes every day. First of all, you preach the gospel to yourself. Paul said to Timothy, "Remember Jesus Christ, risen from the dead, offspring of David, as preached in my gospel." Jerry Bridges said, "To preach the gospel to yourself means that you continually face up to your own sinfulness and then flee to Jesus through faith in his shed blood and righteous life. It means you appropriate, again by faith, the fact that Jesus fully satisfied the law of God. He is your propitiation. God's holy wrath is no longer directed toward you. To preach the gospel to yourself means that you take at face value the words of Romans 4. Blessed are they whose transgressions are forgiven, whose sins are covered. Blessed is the man whose sin the Lord will never count against him. You believe the testimony of God that there is now no condemnation for those who are in Christ. You believe that Christ has redeemed you from the curse of the law. You tell yourself what is true. That's what it means to preach the gospel to yourself every day. And that's how you put on gospel shoes every morning.

Galatians chapter 6. But God forbid that I should boast except in the cross of our Lord Jesus Christ, by whom the world has been crucified to me, and I to the world.

0: I want to share with you a few things that I read this morning in Charles Spurgeon's Morning by Morning. You may have noticed I'm not reading the whole devotion anymore, but if you want to subscribe to that, our friends at Truth for Life, through their mobile app, you can get Spurgeon's daily devotional sent to your email inbox every day, as I do. It's a great way to reflect on what Spurgeon has to say, but I'm just going to kind of hit the highlights this morning. In today's devotional, he's looking at Micah 5:4, where Micah talks about a wise man standing and feeding in the strength of the Lord. And Spurgeon talks about the reign of our shepherd king. He says, "His reign is continual in its duration. His eyes never slumber, and his hands never rest. His heart never ceases to beat with love, and his shoulders are never weary of carrying his people's burdens." And Spurgeon says, "Happy are we who belong to such a shepherd, whose humanity commutes with us and whose divinity protects us. Let us worship and bow down before him as the people of his pasture." What a great thought. Our God who continually cares for us night and day. There is never a time when he is checked out, never a time when he is not caring for his people. "The Lord is my shepherd. I have everything I need," the Bible says. And that indeed is good news here as we begin our day together.
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2: My grandmother, my father's mother, passed away recently. She was born on June 7th, 1931, and went to be with the Lord at the age of 94. We had a wonderful celebration of life service for her this past Tuesday at the Sacramento Valley National Cemetery. My uncle, who's a pastor, prepared a short message in her remembrance and a challenge to my family in attendance to live their lives, as Paul said it in Philippians 3, pressing toward the goal for the prize of the upward call of God in Christ Jesus. His message was titled after her name, Joy. And he presented her name as an acronym, Jesus, Others, and You. Grandma Joy loved Jesus, and she lived her life serving him. She loved others with his love, and she served them just like Christ served others. Then came the third word in her acronym, You. Here was the challenge. How are you going to live your life? Are you going to love Jesus and love others?

0: Brothers. On Grandma's headstone is two dates. She was born on June 7th, 1931. She passed on May 26th, 2026. Between those two dates are a dash. That dash represents her life. You only get one dash. Your eternal destination rests on whether or not during that dash you received the gospel of Jesus Christ, calling upon his name for salvation and running the race he puts before you. So when your time is up, what will people say about your dash? Will they say you loved Jesus and others? Will they be challenged by your life to live their lives for the gospel? On Tuesday, I went to a beautiful service to honor the beautiful life of a woman who is still living. But now, she's beyond her dash. She's celebrating Jesus in his presence forever.
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Here on Family Radio, I'm Bob Lapine. 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
0: All right, thank you very much. And hello again, my dear radio friend. How in the world are you? I trust you're all right. I've just been praying for those of you who might be listening to this broadcast. I always pray for a while before I start these broadcasts because my own soul needs to get tuned up. And while I'm praying, I just ask God to put something in what is said that will meet a special need in your life. I trust that that may be so. And you know that I always ask him to put his love and his grace and his truth into what I say. Well, it's nice to get together. When the announcer puts me on, the mail tells me that you feel as though I were sitting right in your kitchen and or in the front seat of your car as you drive to work, and we're together for a while, and that's nice, isn't it? Thank God for it. We're finishing up our comment on the second chapter of 1 Peter, who his own self bare our sins in his own body on the tree, that we, being dead to sins, should live unto righteousness. By his stripes ye were healed, for ye were as sheep going astray, but now are returned unto the shepherd and bishop of your souls. We come then to that last verse of the chapter, ye were as sheep going astray. You've heard many a sermon on sheep. Sheep are animals that need to be cared for. They don't have any homing sense. They get lost easily. They're stubborn. They want their own way, and oftentimes they tend to drift off in a different direction from the rest of the flock. They need special care, and sometimes they make it difficult for the shepherd to keep track of them. You were as sheep going astray. And once lost, the sheep can't find its way back home for the most part. Sheep going astray means you're really lost, and that is a serious business. I thought it might be helpful just in these moments to remind you that there are a number of comparative phrases in this second chapter of 1 Peter that are rich in meaning. You want to tick them off with me? I have them underlined in my Bible. The first is found in verse 2, as newborn babes desire the sincere milk of the word that ye may grow thereby. What do you do when you start the Christian life? You're a babe in Christ, as we say. What do you do when you start the Christian life? The most important thing that you can do is to feed on the Word of God. Now, the best thing I can tell you when you ask, what do you mean by feed on the Word? It means to read it, to meditate upon it, to memorize some passage of it, and to pray over it and put it into action. Stephen Alford gave me a very fine little formula, which I've incorporated in my book, Now That I Believe, a copy of which many of you have, a book written for new Christians. But he gave this to me many years ago, back in the 1940s, after we first met, when he came over from Great Britain. Dr. Alford told me, and I asked him, how do you maintain your own soul in the Word? He said, stay with a passage of Scripture until it says something to you. Not a sermon outline, Bob, he said. You're not sermonizing. You want to feed on the Word. Stay with it until it says something to you. Second, write that down. Because if you can't write it, every school teacher knows you haven't got it. Write it down. Whatever God says to you, write it down. Third, pray it back to God until your heart is warm and tender toward God and toward the truth he gave you. And fourth, share it with somebody that very day. Oh, that works so well. And I've kept it in practice throughout my own life during these more than 40 years. Feed on the Word of God as newborn babes. What should you do as you start out? And heaven knows, as you continue in the Christian life, feed on the Word of God so that you can grow by it. The source of growth is the Word. Many a dear Christian will be in heaven but is on the way spiritually emaciated because he or she is depending upon their point of view and their previous long ago commitment to Christ, depending upon the religious atmosphere perhaps of a Christian home and a faithful Bible preaching church, but not feeding on the Word of God day by day. The individual, as a result, is spiritually starved and does not have that reservoir of spiritual power that comes when you are in the Word. God's blessed man delights in his word, and in his law, Psalm 1, in his law doth he meditate day and night, and he shall be like a tree planted by the rivers of water that bringeth forth his fruit in his season. His leaf also shall not wither, and whatsoever he doeth shall prosper. Feed on the word of God. That's the first thing, as newborn babes. Second, verse 5, ye as living stone. Nothing quite so dead as a stone. You pick it up, it doesn't move, it doesn't talk back, it doesn't do anything, it's just there. But when the Holy Spirit of God enters your life as you commit yourself to the Lord Jesus Christ as your Lord and as your Savior, when the Holy Spirit of God then takes up his indwelling position in your life, this thing that was as dead as a paving block now becomes a living part of God's structure. Ye also as living stones are built up for a spiritual house, a holy priesthood. God takes the deadness of your life and puts a dynamic in it and then puts you in place in the structure of his divine eternal program. Now I know that some Monday mornings and some other mornings too, perhaps, you don't feel as though you were really in place in any kind of a divine program. You wake up, the baby is already crying and asking for something to eat and a change of removable seat covers on that little chassis, and other members of the family are stirring and there are calls, where's my shirt and where are my socks and so on. And you have to get breakfast and you have to pack some lunches and you're tired already. Maybe you haven't been feeling too well and it's just an effort to live. And you think to yourself, well, I don't know, is this what being in the will of God really means? Yeah, it's true. Or if you're in Christian work, things are piling up on you, and the money isn't coming in as you wish it were, and you have bills to meet, and you are, as we say, living by faith. You're dependent upon the gifts of God's people, but things aren't working as they might, and you think, oh, am I in the will of God? Is this what God has for me? Or it could be that you've gotten some bad news concerning the condition of your body, that you have some illness that either needs drastic treatment or may indeed be terminal, and you face the bleak prospect of that awful statement, you'll never be any better. And it rings in your mind like a dirge, and you think, oh, is this the will of God? Is this what God planned for me? Have I come anywhere near the truth with some of you? And, of course, we could string out the list of circumstances to fill all the rest of this and many other broadcasts because life is complex and everybody's burden is unique. I know that, and so do you. But, oh, beloved, listen. You and the Holy Spirit of God came to dwell in your heart. If you're really a believer, the Holy Spirit of God lives in your heart. And because he does, he's busy working out God's unique plan for you. Just as your fingerprints are not like anybody else's in all the world, you are absolutely a unique individual. Just in that same way, God's plan for you is just for you. It's uniquely planned from before the foundation of the world that where you are and what you are and the circumstances in which you are should specially glorify God. Now, don't ask me to explain that, because some circumstances are indeed so painful that it's hard for a human being to see any glimmer of eternal purpose in them. And yet, dear friend, we live by faith. Could you today reach out and say, Lord, I don't like this, I don't understand it, but I'm yours, and I know you've planned my life, and I'm giving myself to you. Could you do that? Thou wilt keep him in perfect peace, said Isaiah, whose mind is stayed on thee, because he trusteth in thee. The thing that you keep your mind on is what you're going to trust ultimately. What you think about all the time is that on which you're willing to risk the whole bundle of life. Would you keep your mind on God and his will and trust him, even though the circumstances may not seem to indicate very much along that line? Live unto righteousness. Oh, what's involved? As living stones. As living stones. God takes that deadness of your life. All that you and I bring to the business of living is the capacity to fail. That's all we ever bring to the business of living is the capacity to fall short and to fail. For all have sinned and come short of, missed the mark, come short of the glory of God. And so God, by his Holy Spirit, puts the eternal dynamic of eternal life into you and fits you into his plan as a unique part of God's eternal building. Now that's what Peter is saying. Ye as living stones are built up. It's great truth there, isn't it? Now, I don't know who needs that. Maybe some of the rest of you are saying, oh, come on, Brother Cook, you're beating that to death. Well, maybe I am. But I felt that somebody needs to be reminded that although you may not understand what's happening in your life, because you love Jesus, God is uniquely using you in a way that nobody else in all the world is to be used. All right? Now, he says, you're a chosen generation, a holy priesthood, a holy nation, a peculiar people. That's the designation of you and of me. God says, a chosen generation, that means you are people who belong to a special family. You're my family. A royal priesthood, that means you belong to the court, the royal court of heaven, but your job is to stand between Almighty God and needy souls. A holy nation. You belong to a group of people whose nationality, Paul says, our citizenship is in heaven. In Philippians, you read it there. Our citizenship is in heaven, from whence also we look for the Savior. You're a holy nation. You belong to heaven. And then a peculiar people, and that is a word that means a people for his own possession. This is the trademark of the believer, stamped upon everyone who knows and loves the Lord Jesus Christ. Well, time is going, and there are two or three other comparative expressions in 1 Peter 2. We'll take them up the next time we get together, all right? Dear Father, today, oh, take this cold, dead, stone-like life and fill it with your life and build it up for your glory. Through Jesus Christ our Lord, I pray, amen. Till I meet you once again by way of radio, walk with the King today and be a blessing.
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8: Hear the Word. Reading from 1 John 5, verses 13 through 15. These things have I written unto you that believe on the name of the Son of God, that ye may know that ye have eternal life, and that ye may believe on the name of the Son of God. And this is the confidence that we have in Him, that if we ask anything according to His will, He heareth us. And if we know that He hear us, whatsoever we ask, we know that we have the petitions that we desired of Him.
9: Imagine opening your mailbox today and finding a letter that says you've been given $1 million. No catch, no fine print. It's yours. Can you imagine the joy, the relief? How would your life change? Well, now imagine that letter never reaches you. The gift is still yours, but you don't know it exists. That's a picture of millions of people who have never heard the gospel. The greatest gift God has ever given isn't wealth that fades away. It's the forgiveness of sins, eternal life through Jesus Christ, and as Ephesians 1 reminds us, every spiritual blessing in the heavenly places in Christ. But how can someone embrace a gift they've never heard about? 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

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I am Bob Lapine. 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

And I hope you're having a great Wednesday morning. Glad to have you with us here on Family Radio. I'm Bob Lapine. Are you ready for the Bible quiz this morning? Hope you are. I've got the questions right here. Why wait? Let's get right to it. Question number one this morning. According to Isaiah 41:10, why are we not to fear God? Isaiah 41:10, the Lord says, fear not, for what? What is it that God tells us that should keep us from fearing, according to Isaiah 41:10? Here's another one from Isaiah. Isaiah 43. God promises that he will be with us when we pass through difficult circumstances. In fact, he mentions a couple of those circumstances. Do you know what they are? God says, when you go through this, I'll be with you. When you go through this, I'll be with you. What is it? And then finally, which psalm begins, God is our refuge and strength, a very present help in trouble? By the way, there's a great hymn that is based on Psalm 46. You get bonus points if you know what hymn that is. So to recap, Isaiah 41:10, God says, fear not because of this. Isaiah 43:2, God says, I will be with you when you go through this circumstance and that circumstance. What are the two that he mentions? When you pass through this, when you walk through this, I'll be with you. What is it? And then what psalm begins with God is our refuge and strength, a very present help in trouble? And bonus points if you know what hymn is based on Psalm 46. Think you know? Well, let's hum along to this hymn, or sing along if you'd like. I'll have the answers coming up here in just a minute on Family Radio.

And I hope you're having a great Wednesday morning. Glad to have you joining us here on Family Radio. I'm Bob Lapine. Just had our Bible quiz a few minutes ago. Answers are right here. Let's see how you did. Question number one this morning, Isaiah 41:10. God says, "Fear not, because," and what's the reason? "Fear not, for I am with you." That's what he says. In fact, we sing that in a hymn. You know the hymn I'm talking about? "Fear not, I am with you. Oh, be not dismayed, for I am your help and will still give you aid." Yes, that's right. Question number two, Isaiah 43, verse 2. God promises to be with us when we go through difficult circumstances. What are the circumstances he addresses in that verse? "When you pass through the waters, I will be with you. When you walk through," you know the next one now? "When you walk through the fire, you shall not be burned." God's going to be with you in difficult circumstances. And then what psalm begins with this line? "God is our refuge and strength, a very present help in trouble." That is Psalm 46. And do you know the hymn that Psalm 46 is based on? Written by Martin Luther. It is the great hymn, "A Mighty Fortress Is Our God." God is our refuge and strength. He is our mighty fortress.

0: Some time ago, I spoke at a conference on the subject of forgiveness. Afterward, a woman wrote a note about the freedom she had found.
1: Earlier in the conference, I'd requested prayer for a back problem. After I forgave my sister and mom, I noticed that the pain in my back was gone. I think that I've been healed in my heart and in my body by stepping out to forgive.
0: Now, I can't promise that if you forgive, all your aches and pains will go away. But I do know that unforgiveness does lead to bitterness, and that bitterness often leads to physical stress and pain. Does the thought of a certain person cause you to tense up? Is there a root of bitterness in your heart that shows itself through physical stress or pain? If so, the first step toward healing is to forgive. Would you choose the path of emotional and maybe even physical wellness today? With Seeking Him, I'm Nancy DeMoss Wagamuth.
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0: I hope you're having a great Wednesday morning. Glad you are with us here on Family Radio. We're going to go to the Lord in prayer together this morning. The Bible talks in Proverbs 11 about being steadfast in righteousness. Steadfast means you are immovable. You don't shift. You don't sway. And righteousness is doing what is right, doing the right things, following the path that God has set for us. So, Lord, as we come to you in prayer this morning, we come desiring to be steadfast in righteousness. Help us not to drift to the right or to the left. Help us to resist temptation and avoid evil. Lord, we know that your word says that a crooked heart is an abomination, but those of a blameless way are your delight. And that's what we want to be today, men and women who delight you by walking in righteousness. We pray for strength to do that today. We ask it in your name. Amen.
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2: Picture the moment a young man drops to one knee, opens a small ring box, and asks her the question that she has longed to hear. And for a moment, she is speechless, but soon a joyful smile, a gentle tear, and then finally an overjoyed yes. The joy of that moment soon gives way to a flurry of phone calls and texts, an unbridled celebration of family and friend. Such are earthly marriages between a man and a woman. Joyful, wonderful, but temporary. Now, consider a far more glorious and permanent marriage that will never end. Unlike human marriage, in which all bonds are broken by death, the marriage of Christ Jesus and his bride, the church, will never be broken, because death will never enter heaven. The unspeakable news that Jesus Christ is gathering his bride from every corner of this world to come to the wedding feast of the Lamb is almost too wonderful to bear. 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

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You know, in the Bible, we are told that we are to contend earnestly for the faith, but we're not to be contentious. So how do we do that? How do we engage with others who don't see things the way we see them and preserve the relationship even when we disagree? 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
1: Father, I have sinned against heaven and before you. I am no longer worthy to be called your son. But the father said to his servants, bring quickly the best robe and put it on him, and put a ring on his hand and shoes on his feet, and bring the fattened calf and kill it, and let us eat and celebrate. For this my son was dead and is alive again. He was lost and is found. And they began to celebrate.

on a Wednesday morning. It's Bob Lapine with you here on Family Radio. So glad you're joining us. I hope you've been encouraged, as I have been, by reminding ourselves of what the Bible says about the whole armor of God that is available to us, that we need to be putting on every day to prepare ourselves for the spiritual challenges we're going to face. And we've been talking this week about putting on the shoes of the gospel, anchoring our feet, standing firmly in what the gospel says is true. Along with the belt of truth and the breastplate of righteousness, we are to live in the confidence that whatever we're facing, these are light and momentary afflictions. So here's how you step into the gospel shoes every day. First of all, you preach the gospel to yourself. Paul said to Timothy, "Remember Jesus Christ, risen from the dead, offspring of David, as preached in my gospel." Jerry Bridges said, "To preach the gospel to yourself means that you continually face up to your own sinfulness and then flee to Jesus through faith in his shed blood and righteous life. It means you appropriate, again by faith, the fact that Jesus fully satisfied the law of God. He is your propitiation. God's holy wrath is no longer directed toward you. To preach the gospel to yourself means that you take at face value the words of Romans 4. Blessed are they whose transgressions are forgiven, whose sins are covered. Blessed is the man whose sin the Lord will never count against him. You believe the testimony of God that there is now no condemnation for those who are in Christ. You believe that Christ has redeemed you from the curse of the law. You tell yourself what is true. That's what it means to preach the gospel to yourself every day. And that's how you put on gospel shoes every morning.

0: I want to share with you a few things that I read this morning in Charles Spurgeon's Morning by Morning. You may have noticed I'm not reading the whole devotion anymore, but if you want to subscribe to that, our friends at Truth for Life, through their mobile app, you can get Spurgeon's daily devotional sent to your email inbox every day, as I do. It's a great way to reflect on what Spurgeon has to say, but I'm just going to kind of hit the highlights this morning. In today's devotional, he's looking at Micah 5:4, where Micah talks about a wise man standing and feeding in the strength of the Lord. And Spurgeon talks about the reign of our shepherd king. He says, "His reign is continual in its duration. His eyes never slumber, and his hands never rest. His heart never ceases to beat with love, and his shoulders are never weary of carrying his people's burdens." And Spurgeon says, "Happy are we who belong to such a shepherd, whose humanity commutes with us and whose divinity protects us. Let us worship and bow down before him as the people of his pasture." What a great thought. Our God who continually cares for us night and day. There is never a time when he is checked out, never a time when he is not caring for his people. "The Lord is my shepherd. I have everything I need," the Bible says. And that indeed is good news here as we begin our day together.
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2: My grandmother, my father's mother, passed away recently. She was born on June 7th, 1931, and went to be with the Lord at the age of 94. We had a wonderful celebration of life service for her this past Tuesday at the Sacramento Valley National Cemetery. My uncle, who's a pastor, prepared a short message in her remembrance and a challenge to my family in attendance to live their lives, as Paul said it in Philippians 3, pressing toward the goal for the prize of the upward call of God in Christ Jesus. His message was titled after her name, Joy. And he presented her name as an acronym, Jesus, Others, and You. Grandma Joy loved Jesus, and she lived her life serving him. She loved others with his love, and she served them just like Christ served others. Then came the third word in her acronym, You. Here was the challenge. How are you going to live your life? Are you going to love Jesus and love others? On Grandma's headstone is two dates. She was born on June 7th, 1931. She passed on May 26th, 2026. Between those two dates are a dash. That dash represents her life. You only get one dash. Your eternal destination rests on whether or not during that dash you received the gospel of Jesus Christ, calling upon his name for salvation and running the race he puts before you. So when your time is up, what will people say about your dash? Will they say you loved Jesus and others? Will they be challenged by your life to live their lives for the gospel? On Tuesday, I went to a beautiful service to honor the beautiful life of a woman who is still living. But now, she's beyond her dash. She's celebrating Jesus in his presence forever.
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hymns we love, both ancient and modern, here on Family Radio. I'm Bob Lapine. 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
0: All right, thank you very much. And hello again, my dear radio friend. How in the world are you? I trust you're all right. I've just been praying for those of you who might be listening to this broadcast. I always pray for a while before I start these broadcasts because my own soul needs to get tuned up. And while I'm praying, I just ask God to put something in what is said that will meet a special need in your life. I trust that that may be so. And you know that I always ask him to put his love and his grace and his truth into what I say. Well, it's nice to get together. When the announcer puts me on, the mail tells me that you feel as though I were sitting right in your kitchen or in the front seat of your car as you drive to work, and we're together for a while, and that's nice, isn't it? Thank God for it. We're finishing up our comment on the second chapter of 1 Peter, who his own self bare our sins in his own body on the tree, that we, being dead to sins, should live unto righteousness. By his stripes ye were healed, for ye were as sheep going astray, but now are returned unto the shepherd and bishop of your souls. We come then to that last verse of the chapter, ye were as sheep going astray. You've heard many a sermon on sheep. Sheep are animals that need to be cared for. They don't have any homing sense. They get lost easily. They're stubborn. They want their own way, and oftentimes they tend to drift off in a different direction from the rest of the flock. They need special care, and sometimes they make it difficult for the shepherd to keep track of them. You were as sheep going astray. And once lost, the sheep can't find its way back home for the most part. Sheep going astray means you're really lost, and that is a serious business. I thought it might be helpful just in these moments to remind you that there are a number of comparative phrases in this second chapter of 1 Peter that are rich in meaning. You want to tick them off with me? I have them underlined in my Bible. The first is found in verse 2, as newborn babes desire the sincere milk of the word that ye may grow thereby. What do you do when you start the Christian life? You're a babe in Christ, as we say. What do you do when you start the Christian life? The most important thing that you can do is to feed on the Word of God. Now, the best thing I can tell you when you ask, what do you mean by feed on the Word? It means to read it, to meditate upon it, to memorize some passage of it, and to pray over it and put it into action. Stephen Alford gave me a very fine little formula, which I've incorporated in my book, Now That I Believe, a copy of which many of you have, a book written for new Christians. But he gave this to me many years ago, back in the 1940s, after we first met, when he came over from Great Britain. Dr. Alford told me, when I asked him, how do you maintain your own soul in the Word? He said, stay with a passage of Scripture until it says something to you. Not a sermon outline, Bob, he said. You're not sermonizing. You want to feed on the Word. Stay with it until it says something to you. Second, write that down. Because if you can't write it, every schoolteacher knows you haven't got it. Write it down. Whatever God says to you, write it down. Third, pray it back to God until your heart is warm and tender toward God and toward the truth he gave you. And fourth, share it with somebody that very day. Oh, that works so well. And I've kept it in practice throughout my own life during these more than 40 years. Feed on the Word of God as newborn babes. What should you do as you start out? And heaven knows, as you continue in the Christian life, feed on the Word of God so that you can grow by it. The source of growth is the Word. Many a dear Christian will be in heaven but is on the way spiritually emaciated because he or she is depending upon their point of view and their previous long ago commitment to Christ, depending upon the religious atmosphere perhaps of a Christian home and a faithful Bible preaching church, but not feeding on the Word of God day by day. The individual, as a result, is spiritually starved and does not have that reservoir of spiritual power that comes when you are in the Word. God's blessed man delights in his Word, and in his law, Psalm 1, in his law doth he meditate day and night, and he shall be like a tree planted by the rivers of water that bringeth forth his fruit in his season. His leaf also shall not wither, and whatsoever he doeth shall prosper. Feed on the Word of God. That's the first thing, as newborn babes. Second, verse 5, ye as living stone. Nothing quite so dead as a stone. You pick it up, it doesn't move, it doesn't talk back, it doesn't do anything. It's just there. But when the Holy Spirit of God enters your life as you commit yourself to the Lord Jesus Christ as your Lord and as your Savior, when the Holy Spirit of God then takes up his indwelling position in your life, this thing that was as dead as a paving block now becomes a living part of God's structure. Ye also as living stones are built up for a spiritual house, a holy priesthood. God takes the deadness of your life and puts a dynamic in it and then puts you in place in the structure of his divine eternal program. Now I know that some Monday mornings and some other mornings too, perhaps, you don't feel as though you were really in place in any kind of a divine program. You wake up, the baby is already crying and asking for something to eat and a change of removable seat covers on that little chassis, and other members of the family are stirring and their calls, where's my shirt and where are my socks and so on. And you have to get breakfast and you have to pack some lunches and you're tired already. Maybe you haven't been feeling too well and it's just an effort to live. And you think to yourself, well, I don't know, is this what being in the will of God really means? Yeah, it's true. Or if you're in Christian work, things are piling up on you and the money isn't coming in as you wish it were, and you have bills to meet, and you are, as we say, living by faith. You're dependent upon the gifts of God's people, but things aren't working as they might, and you think, oh, am I in the will of God? Is this what God has for me? Or it could be that you've gotten some bad news concerning the condition of your body, that you have some illness that either needs drastic treatment or may indeed be terminal, and you face the bleak prospect of that awful statement, you'll never be any better. And it rings in your mind like a dirge, and you think, oh, is this the will of God? Is this what God planned for me? Have I come anywhere near the truth with some of you? And, of course, we could string out the list of circumstances to fill all the rest of this and many other broadcasts, because life is complex and everybody's burden is unique. I know that, and so do you. But, oh, beloved, listen. You and the Holy Spirit of God came to dwell in your heart. If you're really a believer, the Holy Spirit of God lives in your heart. And because he does, he's busy working out God's unique plan for you. Just as your fingerprints are not like anybody else's in all the world, you are absolutely a unique individual. Just in that same way, God's plan for you is just for you. It's uniquely planned from before the foundation of the world that where you are and what you are and the circumstances in which you are should specially glorify God. Now, don't ask me to explain that, because some circumstances are indeed so painful that it's hard for a human being to see any glimmer of eternal purpose in them. And yet, dear friend, we live by faith. Could you today reach out and say, Lord, I don't like this, I don't understand it, but I'm yours, and I know you've planned my life, and I'm giving myself to you. Could you do that? Thou wilt keep him in perfect peace, said Isaiah, whose mind is stayed on thee, because he trusteth in thee. The thing that you keep your mind on is what you're going to trust ultimately. What you think about all the time is that on which you're willing to risk the whole bundle of life. Would you keep your mind on God and his will and trust him, even though the circumstances may not seem to indicate very much along that line? Live unto righteousness. Oh, what's involved? As living stones. As living stones. God takes that deadness of your life. All that you and I bring to the business of living is the capacity to fail. That's all we ever bring to the business of living is the capacity to fall short and to fail. For all have sinned and come short of, missed the mark, come short of the glory of God. And so God, by his Holy Spirit, puts the eternal dynamic of eternal life into you and fits you into his plan as a unique part of God's eternal building. Now that's what Peter is saying. Ye as living stones are built up. It's great truth there, isn't it? Now, I don't know who needs that. Maybe some of the rest of you are saying, oh, come on, Brother Cook, you're beating that to death. Well, maybe I am. But I felt that somebody needs to be reminded that although you may not understand what's happening in your life, because you love Jesus, God is uniquely using you in a way that nobody else in all the world is to be used. All right? Now, he says, you're a chosen generation, a holy priesthood, a holy nation, a peculiar people. That's the designation of you and of me. God says a chosen generation, that means you are people who belong to a special family. You're my family. A royal priesthood, that means you belong to the court, the royal court of heaven, but your job is to stand between Almighty God and needy souls. A holy nation. Holy nation. You belong to a group of people whose nationality, Paul says, our citizenship is in heaven. In Philippians, you read it there. Our citizenship is in heaven, from whence also we look for the Savior. You're a holy nation. You belong to heaven. And then a peculiar people, and that is a word that means a people for his own possession. This is the trademark of the believer, stamped upon everyone who knows and loves the Lord Jesus Christ. Well, time is going, and there are two or three other comparative expressions in 1 Peter 2. We'll take them up the next time we get together, all right? Dear Father, today, oh, take this cold, dead, stone-like life and fill it with your life and build it up for your glory. Through Jesus Christ our Lord, I pray, amen. Till I meet you once again by way of radio, walk with the King today and be a blessing.
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8: Hear the Word. Reading from 1 John 5, verses 13 through 15. These things have I written unto you that believe on the name of the Son of God, that ye may know that ye have eternal life, and that ye may believe on the name of the Son of God. And this is the confidence that we have in Him, that if we ask anything according to His will, He heareth us. And if we know that He hear us, whatsoever we ask, we know that we have the petitions that we desired of Him.
9: Imagine opening your mailbox today and finding a letter that says you've been given $1 million. No catch, no fine print. It's yours. Can you imagine the joy, the relief? How would your life change? Well, now imagine that letter never reaches you. The gift is still yours, but you don't know it exists. That's a picture of millions of people who have never heard the gospel. The greatest gift God has ever given isn't wealth that fades away. It's the forgiveness of sins, eternal life through Jesus Christ, and as Ephesians 1 reminds us, every spiritual blessing in the heavenly places in Christ. But how can someone embrace a gift they've never heard about? Well, that's why Family Radio exists, to faithfully proclaim the good news so people everywhere can hear, believe, and give God the praise He deserves. 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

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I am Bob Lapine. 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

And I hope you're having a great Wednesday morning. Glad to have you joining us here on Family Radio. I'm Bob Lapine. Just had our Bible quiz a few minutes ago. Answers are right here. Let's see how you did. Question number one this morning, Isaiah 41:10. God says, "Fear not, because," and what's the reason? "Fear not, for I am with you." That's what he says. In fact, we sing that in a hymn. You know the hymn I'm talking about? "Fear not, I am with you. Oh, be not dismayed, for I am your help and will still give you aid." Yes, that's right. Question number two, Isaiah 43,

verse 2, God promises to be with us when we go through difficult circumstances. What are the circumstances he addresses in that verse? When you pass through the waters, I will be with you. When you walk through, you know the next one now? When you walk through the fire, you shall not be burned. God's going to be with you in difficult circumstances. And then what psalm begins with this line? God is our refuge and strength, a very present help in trouble. That is Psalm 46. And do you know the hymn that Psalm 46 is based on? Written by Martin Luther. It is the great hymn, A Mighty Fortress Is Our God. God is our refuge and strength. He is our mighty fortress.

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1: Every Sunday, a pastor preaches one sermon, but the congregation sings three, four, five, or more sermons because every hymn or song is a poetic sermon that is set to music. This is one of the ways in which the Word of God dwells among us richly, in the singing of hymns. This is what Paul is talking about in Colossians 3, where he says, "Let the Word of Christ dwell in you richly, teaching and admonishing one another in all wisdom, singing psalms and hymns and spiritual songs with thankfulness in your hearts to God." So when you go to church and people around you are singing, they are preaching to you. They're filling your ears with the Word of God. And as you sing, you're filling their ears with the Word of God. You're teaching and admonishing one another. Why? Because good hymns, good spiritual songs, the way they're supposed to be, they're filled with the Word of God. They're taking that word and they're translating it into poetry, they're putting it to music, and they're placing it in the mouth of the worshipers. It's one of the best ways, one of the richest ways in which Christ gets his word to us. So, certainly, sermons are important, teaching is important, but at the same time, hymns and songs are important because these are one of the means that Christ uses to get his word to us and in us. Never underestimate the importance of good, solid biblical hymns.
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I hope you're having a great Wednesday morning. Glad you are with us here on Family Radio. We're going to go to the Lord in prayer together this morning. The Bible talks in Proverbs 11 about being steadfast in righteousness. Steadfast means you are immovable. You don't shift. You don't sway. And righteousness is doing what is right, doing the right things, following the path that God has set for us. So, Lord, as we come to you in prayer this morning, we come desiring to be steadfast in righteousness. Help us not to drift to the right or to the left. Help us to resist temptation and avoid evil. Lord, we know that your word says that a crooked heart is an abomination, but those of a blameless way are your delight. And that's what we want to be today, men and women who delight you by walking in righteousness. We pray for strength to do that today. We ask it in your name. Amen.

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1: Picture the moment. A young man drops to one knee, opens a small ring box, and asks her the question that she has longed to hear. And for a moment, she is speechless. But soon a joyful smile, a gentle tear, and then finally an overjoyed yes. The joy of that moment soon gives way to a flurry of phone calls and texts, an unbridled celebration of family and friend. Such are earthly marriages between a man and a woman. Joyful, wonderful, but temporary. Now, consider a far more glorious and permanent marriage that will never end. Unlike human marriage, in which all bonds are broken by death, the marriage of Christ Jesus and his bride, the church, will never be broken, because death will never enter heaven. The unspeakable news that Jesus Christ is gathering his bride from every corner of this world to come to the wedding feast of the Lamb is almost too wonderful to bear. And yet that is the news that we have been commissioned to declare. 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
3: Greetings. Let's open God's Word to Psalm 37, a Psalm of David. I'll be reading from verses 23 to verse 40, the end of the psalm. The steps of a good man are ordered by the Lord, and he delights in his way. Though he fall, he shall not be utterly cast down, for the Lord upholds him with his hand. I have been young, and now am old, yet I have not seen the righteous forsaken, nor his descendants begging bread. He is ever merciful and lends, and his descendants are blessed. Depart from evil and do good, and dwell forevermore, for the Lord loves justice and does not forsake his saints. They are preserved forever, but the descendants of the wicked shall be cut off. The righteous shall inherit the land and dwell in it forever. The mouth of the righteous speaks wisdom, and his tongue talks of justice. The law of God is in his heart. None of his steps shall slide. The wicked watches the righteous and seeks to slay him. The Lord will not leave him in his hand, nor condemn him when he is judged. Wait on the Lord and keep his way, and he shall exalt you to inherit the land. When the wicked are cut off, you shall see it. I have seen the wicked in great power and spreading himself like a native green tree. Yet he passed away, and behold, he was no more. Indeed, I sought him, but he could not be found. Mark the blameless man and observe the upright, for the future of that man is peace. But the transgressors shall be destroyed together. The future of the wicked shall be cut off. But the salvation of the righteous is from the Lord. He is their strength in the time of trouble, and the Lord shall help them and deliver them. He shall deliver them from the wicked and save them, because they trust in him. Let's pray. Lord, we thank you that you are the one who establishes our steps, who does not forsake your people. You provide on the Mount of the Lord, on Mount Calvary, it is provided. And so, Lord, we thank you there is a hope for us and for our children because there is a God in heaven and wicked will not win. So, Lord, we come waiting on you and we pray these things in Jesus' name. Amen. Fret not by doing good. We're here in the middle of Psalm 37, and it is just a barrage of different verses. It goes through the Hebrew alphabet saying, fret not. And it calls us to wait on the Lord. It tells us the Lord will take care of us, provide for us. The Lord will give us an everlasting inheritance. So what do? If we really believe God will take care of me, if we're convinced and there is no enemy, there is no danger, there is no circumstance that will snatch me out of God's hand or that will ruin me, what do you do? If you really are in the possession, in the place where you do not fret, turn from evil and do good. Now here's this great twofold command. You can't simply do good. If I could follow you all day, every day, and be a pastor in your life who's telling you exactly what to do, do the right thing. Well, do you know what that would do? You would not be able to do the right thing unless you were at the same time turning away from evil. There's a twofold command. And the Bible puts it this way, turn away from too. This is how we follow Jesus. We turn away from sin to him who saves us from sin. Jesus came to destroy the works of the devil and to lead us out of our own fleshly disobedience and bring us into the light of obedience. Why is that? Well, the pathway to live forever is this, follow Jesus. Now, your obedience will never earn you a ticket to heaven. There's only one way that heaven will be open to you, and that is the perfect obedience of Jesus put on your head by faith. So, our obedience never earns us a place in heaven. It never pays for one sin. It doesn't forgive us. It's the cross of Christ alone. But Jesus gives this command, follow me. God loves righteousness. God can never take pleasure in sin or evil. He is good. He is light. There is no darkness in him at all. So if you want to please your Father this week, walk where Jesus walked. Talk like Jesus. Love like Jesus. Obey Jesus. And God delights when his Son is reflected in you. So God preserves his saints. But it says that the wicked and their children will be cut off. Sin destroys. Evil is doomed. And it doesn't only affect you, it affects the people you love, your children. It goes into the future. And there's this warning that goes out for all time in Revelation chapter 18, verse 4, that says, come out of her, my people, lest you share in her sins, talking about the wicked Babylon, and lest you receive her plagues. For her sins have reached to heaven, God has remembered her iniquities. Sin carries the seed of its own destruction. And so we are to walk differently and to turn away from evil and do good. Now, one of the ways we do good is with your mouth. The next verse says, the mouth of the righteous utters wisdom. The righteous person opens his mouth and out comes wisdom. Now, how do you manage that? I make a living with my mouth. How do you use your words wisely? Well, whatever you treasure in your heart will come out of your mouth. we do talk about the things that we love. Jesus said, out of the abundance of the heart, the mouth speaks. So do you find yourself saying things that you shouldn't have said? I find this so regularly. If you have a problem with what you say, how in the world will you ever make progress? Here's how. Put the law of God in your heart. Read the Bible, think about the Bible, pray the Bible, and memorize the Bible. And the more scripture is on your mind, if you're rolling it around in your mind and you're thinking, it will come out of your mouth. Ambrose, who was an early preacher in the 300s, said this, "Let us speak the Lord Jesus, for he is wisdom. Echo his speech, and you will breathe Jesus." What a beautiful thing. When the wisdom of Jesus is shaping your life, your steps will not slip. There will be a steadiness and a stability to you. It comes from a wise life. Now, the Bible's not naive. It doesn't just say, do good, don't do evil, and everything will be great. Here's what the next verse says. The wicked watches for the righteous and seeks to put him to death. Evil people are always looking for ways to kill good people. And this reality is on full display. If you don't believe me, there is one good person who walked the earth, who never did evil. And people were always looking to kill Jesus. He had enemies on every side because he always did what was right. He always said what was true, and he did it with wisdom. So there is this plot against the righteous, those who do good. You need to expect to suffer. But here's the good news. God will not abandon the righteous to the hands of the wicked. In the end, God's people will not be condemned. That might happen in a court today. You might have injustice, but we are not ultimately in the hands of those who hate us. We're in God's hands. And God has already told us the verdict, no condemnation for those who are in Christ Jesus. You might not see that judgment yet. Lay hold of it by faith and turn from evil and do good. Do not fret. Let's pray. Lord, we pray that you would deliver us from everything we fear by trusting in you. And we pray that our trust would not be idleness. It wouldn't be an excuse for our laziness. But Lord, we pray that we would fill our hands with good, showing the glory and the worth of Jesus, our Savior. We pray it in Jesus' name. Amen.
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Well, thanks for listening to Family Radio today. I'm Jason. You know, when God created us, he built into every human heart what you might call joy sensors. These little receptors that come alive whenever we experience something good. And every day, people try to activate those sensors apart from God. They look to money or success, their possessions, you know, travel and adventure, like every new invention that the world can dream up. And yet none of those things can satisfy the deepest longings of the human soul. And they never will, because joy is never found in the gifts of this world. It's found in the giver of every gift. So, you know, the more we delight in God, the more we're going to discover that he is the joy that we've needed all along.

In Isaiah 62, the prophet is speaking to God's people, and he says, God is going to change your name. You will no more be called forsaken, and your land will no more be called desolate. But he gives them new names. You shall be called, My Delight is in Her, and your land will be called Married. That word married is actually the Hebrew word Beulah.

0: Well, it's great to have you listening. Thanks for being a part of the family today. Now, growth in Christ is almost never instantaneous. Like, I'm sure you have friends who can tell you the moment they believed in Jesus and how everything changed after that. Like, immediately they were able to stop smoking, an alcohol addiction just completely vanished. They picked up all the pieces of their lives and they never looked back. And, you know, those stories are very real. It's amazing what the Holy Spirit can do in a person's life. But for most of us, growth in Christ is a much slower process. 2 Peter 1:8 says that if these qualities are yours and are increasing, they keep you from being ineffective or unfruitful in the knowledge of our Lord Jesus Christ. And so again, that key word is increasing. Just as a fruit tree grows over time, so do Christians. Tim Keller once said that the Holy Spirit is not a magic bullet. It's more like a magic acorn. It's not a quick fix. It's a deep fix. And so you think about an acorn, right? It's a tiny, seemingly insignificant seed. You can crush one beneath the sole of your foot without giving it a thought. But you plant that acorn in the ground, give it some time, you come back 10, 20 years later, and you have a massive oak tree that's 50 feet tall. And that's often what spiritual growth looks like. You may not notice much happening from one day to the next, but you look back 10, 20, 50 years, and suddenly you can see it. So you keep praying, keep practicing, keep opening God's word. There may not be a magic bullet for holiness, but there is a faithful God who's patiently growing you.
1: I'm Pastor Rob Pacienza with Coral Ridge Ministries. Football preseason is here, and across the country, teams are grinding through two-a-days, film sessions, and scrimmages that nobody outside the locker room will ever see. No NFL team skips training camp and expects to compete in January. The work done in August determines what's possible in February. That's a principle that runs straight through Scripture. Jesus spent 30 years in preparation for 3 years of ministry. Moses spent 40 years in the wilderness before leading a nation. David spent years as a shepherd before he was ready for a throne. God doesn't waste a preseason. Luke 16 says, "Whoever is faithful in little will be faithful in much." The disciplines you practice when no one is watching, the daily prayer, the consistent time in Scripture, the quiet acts of obedience, those are your training camp. Character forged in ordinary seasons is what holds in extraordinary ones. For more, visit crm.tv.
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think about the extent of human population, as vast as it is, transcending racial barriers and the barriers of time and space in many ways, and then say to yourself, this God, who is sovereign over the affairs of all of these billions of people, actually knows my name and cares about

Psalm 121 is one of my favorite psalms. Notice the phraseology begins, "He who watches over you will not slumber." Indeed, here it comes again. Watches over Israel, the whole people of God, will neither slumber nor sleep. The Lord watches over you.

Well, it's great to have you here. Thank you for listening to Family Radio. And Romans 13:8 is your verse of the day. It says, "Owe no one anything except to love one another, for he who loves another has fulfilled the law." Now, you know, when Paul here says to owe no one anything but love, in a sense, he's laying down an obligation on us. But unlike other burdens, this obligation isn't meant to weigh us down. It's meant to free us, because that's naturally what love does. It's freeing by nature. And as we serve others and pray for them or write encouraging notes to them, it's no longer a burden. It becomes a privilege and a joy. And so there's really no limit to how much love you can give. Love is something we never want to withhold whenever it's in our power to give it. So again, Romans 13:8, "Owe no one anything except to love one another, for he who loves another has fulfilled the law."

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thanks for joining us today on Family Radio. So throughout history, people have tried to predict Christ's second coming. But Scripture is very clear that no one knows the day or the time. And so how are believers to live until Jesus returns? Well, hear the answer to that question today on Truth for Life with Pastor Alistair Begg. It's part of his message entitled Pleasing God, which you can hear this afternoon at 1 o'clock and again this evening at 6:30 right here on Family Radio.

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1: Hear the word. Reading from Isaiah 60, verses 1 through 3. Arise, shine, for thy light is come, and the glory of the Lord is risen upon thee. For behold, the darkness shall cover the earth, and gross darkness the people. But the Lord shall arise upon thee, and his glory shall be seen upon thee. And the Gentiles shall come to thy light, and kings to the brightness of thy rising. Reading from Isaiah 60, verses 1 through 3.
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3: Hey, and thanks for listening to Family Radio today. So maybe you are having a day when it feels like everyone is against you because of your faith. It could be neighbors who are against you, coworkers, even people in your own family. You just feel isolated and overlooked. And I know, a lot of us have been there. But the good news is that even if it is just you and God, that's enough. Romans 8:31 says that if God is for us, then who can be against us? So let's just keep holding true to our convictions, holding fast to God's word, trusting that he's always at our side. That's really all that matters. When you have God, he's enough.

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1: My grandmother, my father's mother, passed away recently. She was born on June 7th, 1931, and went to be with the Lord at the age of 94. We had a wonderful celebration of life service for her this past Tuesday at the Sacramento Valley National Cemetery. My uncle, who's a pastor, prepared a short message in her remembrance and a challenge to my family in attendance to live their lives, as Paul said it in Philippians 3, pressing toward the goal for the prize of the upward call of God in Christ Jesus. His message was titled after her name, Joy. And he presented her name as an acronym, Jesus, Others, and You. Grandma Joy loved Jesus, and she lived her life serving him. She loved others with his love, and she served them just like Christ served others. Then came the third word in her acronym, You. Here was the challenge. How are you going to live your life? Are you going to love Jesus and love others? On Grandma's headstone is two dates. She was born on June 7th, 1931. She passed on May 26th, 2026. Between those two dates are a dash. That dash represents her life. You only get one dash. Your eternal destination rests on whether or not during that dash you received the gospel of Jesus Christ, calling upon his name for salvation and running the race he puts before you. So when your time is up, what will people say about your dash? Will they say you loved Jesus and others? Will they be challenged by your life to live their lives for the gospel? On Tuesday, I went to a beautiful service to honor the beautiful life of a woman who is still living. But now, she's beyond her dash. She's celebrating Jesus in his presence forever.
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3: Now, some of you feel weak, physically weak, some of you are. You may feel terribly weak spiritually, nearly to the stopping point. And in the face of temptations that come your way, you say to yourself, I don't know what I shall ever do. It seems I can't ever gain the victory over these things.

0: 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I will lift up my eyes to the hills. From whence comes my help? My help comes from the Lord, who made heaven and earth. He will not allow your foot to be moved. He who keeps you will not slumber.
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And thanks so much for joining us today on Family Radio. I'm Jason. You know, it seems like whenever you call a plumber or an electrician to your home, they do their initial evaluation, right? And then they call you over and they say, okay, so which do you want first? The good news or the bad news? And that's never a fun choice because it's like either way, you know, your life is about to get more complicated, regardless of how good the good news is. And reading Ephesians 2 can feel a little like that. You know, in that chapter, Paul, he cuts right to the chase in verse 1. He comes right out of the gate with the bad news. He says, you were dead in trespasses and sins. He says that we were following the desires of our flesh. We were by nature children of wrath, the sons of disobedience. And that's the hard truth about who we are apart from God. You know, we aren't basically good people who just need a little boost to improve. No, we're spiritually dead. We are hopelessly enslaved to our sin and unable to rescue ourselves. But then in verse 4, everything changes with those two most beautiful words in Scripture, but God. It says, but God, being rich in mercy, because of the great love with which he loved us, even when we were dead in our trespasses, made us alive together with Christ. So now, you know, the emphasis is no longer on us, on what we did. Now it's all about God, what God did. We were dead, God made us alive. We were slaves, God set us free. We were condemned, and God showed mercy to us. And it reminds me of the movie Saving Private Ryan. You remember there were these soldiers who were sent on this epic rescue mission to save the life of this unknown private in the army, and a number of the characters that give their lives so this man can live. And Private Ryan, he struggles to understand why. He says, why me? Why did I deserve to be saved when these men died for me? And that's a little glimpse of what salvation is like. Like, we look at the cross and we can't help but ask, why would Jesus give his life for me? He didn't deserve to die, and I didn't deserve to live, so why did he do it? And the answer is simply grace. You know, we didn't earn it, we didn't deserve it, but God stepped in, and he did what we never could. And that's what makes grace so amazing.

But those who wait on the Lord shall renew their strength. They shall mount up with wings like eagles. They shall run and not be weary. They shall walk and not faint. Family.

0: Well, it's great to have you here. We appreciate you listening to Family Radio. So earlier we were looking at Ephesians 2 and the hopeless situation we were in before coming to Christ. We were spiritually dead, children of wrath. We were destined for death and judgment. But then God steps in. He saves us from sin and death and makes us alive with Christ. But then the question is, well, now what? Do we simply go back to living life as usual after we've become saved? Like, is God just an accessory in our day? Like an afterthought? Just a convenient person or place to turn to whenever we're in a jam? No, Ephesians 2 goes on to tell us why God saved us. Verse 10 says that we are his workmanship, created in Christ Jesus for good works, which God prepared beforehand that we should walk in them. So God didn't save us just to rescue us. That's certainly true. He saved us from something, but he also saved us for something. Martin Luther put it this way. He said, good works do not make a man, but a good man does good works. So the works we do are meant to display the grace of God. And something else that's important is that God doesn't need our good works. He isn't lacking anything that we need to supply for him. God doesn't need it, but our neighbors do. Now, there could be someone today who needs your encouragement. They need a warm meal. They just need someone to lend a listening ear. And God often chooses ordinary people like you and me to be the means by which those needs are met. So you may think it's small, you may feel it's insignificant, but every work that God has called you to is a good work, and you can trust that it's going to make a difference.
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2: What does it mean to grieve the Holy Spirit? Paul uses that language in Ephesians 4. Well, keep in mind a couple things. First of all, this is not the same as the sin against the Holy Spirit. That's a whole different category. What is Paul talking about? Well, in the verse preceding this, he says, let no corrupting talk come out of your mouth, but only that which is good for building up others. So he's focusing upon good speech. So let your speech be proper, be graceful. And then he immediately afterwards says, and do not grieve the Holy Spirit of God, by whom you were sealed for the day of redemption. So the grieving is connected with this unwholesome, corrupting talk coming out of the mouth, which then leads to grieving the Holy Spirit. Keep that in mind. And keep this in mind too. Paul is actually quoting from Isaiah 63, where we have this same language. Now there we read that the Israelites, those in the wilderness during the days of Moses, they rebelled and grieved his Holy Spirit. Now, how did Israel rebel in the wilderness? Well, constantly by bickering, complaining, by murmuring against God and against Moses. And this came from unfaithful, unbelieving hearts. Now, you see the connection. Paul is saying in Ephesians 4, don't be like the Israelites in the wilderness. Don't reject the will and the ways of God. Don't rebel and be unfaithful against him and let all this corrupting talk come out of your mouth. But instead, let your speech be wholesome, good. That which is a fruit of a faithful and believing heart connected to Christ.
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Romans chapter 8, verses 38 and 39. For I am sure that neither death nor life, nor angels nor rulers, nor things present nor things to come, nor powers nor height nor depth, nor anything else in all creation will be able to separate us from the love of God in Jesus Christ our Lord.

0: just want you to know that your ministry is reaching literally everywhere. 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
1: Picture the moment a young man drops to one knee, opens a small ring box, and asks her the question that she has longed to hear. And for a moment, she is speechless. But soon a joyful smile, a gentle tear, and then finally an overjoyed yes. The joy of that moment soon gives way to a flurry of phone calls and texts, an unbridled celebration of family and friend. Such are earthly marriages between a man and a woman. Joyful, wonderful, but temporary. Now, consider a far more glorious and permanent marriage that will never end. Unlike human marriage, in which all bonds are broken by death, the marriage of Christ Jesus and his bride, the church, will never be broken, because death will never enter heaven. The unspeakable news that Jesus Christ is gathering his bride from every corner of this world to come to the wedding feast of the Lamb is almost too wonderful to bear. And yet that is the news that we have been commissioned to declare. 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
2: Hey everybody, this is Alan Hall from Selah. Please join with me on Family Radio as we recite the Lord's Prayer together. Our Father, who art in heaven, hallowed be thy name. Thy kingdom come, thy will be done on earth as it is in heaven. Give us this day our daily bread, and forgive us our trespasses, as we forgive those who trespass against us. And lead us not into temptation, but deliver us from evil. For thine is the kingdom, the power, and the glory forever. Amen.

Psalm chapter 41, verse 13. Blessed be the Lord God of Israel, from everlasting to everlasting. Amen and amen.

And we're glad you've joined us today on Family Radio. I'm Jason. So you know how you'll be reading a book or watching a movie, and in the story, there's this hopeless situation that develops. Maybe the heroes are surrounded by enemies. There's no way out. It's clear that they're not going to survive. And then out of nowhere, something just incredible, unbelievable happens. Maybe another hero swoops in and rescues everyone at the last moment and just fixes everything in the plot. And you see this all the time in film and literature. There's actually a term for it. It's called Deus Ex Machina. It's Latin for God from the machine. And sometimes it's used to the point of absurdity. Like when Superman flies so fast that he reverses the rotation of the Earth to save Lois Lane. Or when the T-Rex in Jurassic Park just comes out of nowhere to save everyone from the raptors. And, you know, people kind of roll their eyes in those moments because it's just so unrealistic. It's too easy, too convenient. And yet those moments of rescue, they still resonate with us. And maybe that's because deep down, they mirror our own story. Like we know, even if we don't want to admit it, that there are problems in life that we cannot solve on our own. There are messes that we cannot fix, things that can never be undone. And in the end, we need rescue. And the Christian story is the ultimate Deus Ex Machina. Salvation is something we could never have done on our own. God had to step into our world to take on flesh and save us when the situation was utterly hopeless. And that's the take-home point of Scripture, that we aren't the heroes of this story. Jesus is. He had to come down and save the day. And people may balk at it. They may say that's unrealistic. It's some drummed-up myth. But it's actually our greatest hope. When all was lost, God stepped in. There was no other way. He's the only one who could be our savior. So

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0: You're listening to Family Radio, and we appreciate you joining us today. So in those moments when our faith is tested, it can leave us feeling a little shaken, kind of unsteady and overwhelmed. Matthew Henry once wrote that there are storms that will try the firmest anchors, meaning that life brings intense storms that even test the person of the most mature faith. Often, the storm will not let up. The enemy will not give up easily, which is why we have to be sure that Christ is our anchor, since he's the only one who can hold us when everything else fails. When our trust is in him, the storms can shake us. Our faith may even fail, but no matter what, Christ, our anchor, will hold.
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2: On the day of Pentecost, people from every nation under heaven had gathered in Jerusalem. And when the Holy Spirit was poured out, these believers spoke in languages they'd never learned. The people were astonished. How is it that we hear them in our own language? Every Christian has a part to play in God's great purpose. For some people, that will mean going to another culture and learning another language. For others, God's call will be to find your voice in the language he has already given you. See, God has wired you in a way that makes it possible for you to communicate to a certain group of people. Maybe you can speak the language of high schoolers or of children. God has put people around you so that you can communicate the good news of Jesus in their language.
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3: I'd like to welcome you again to this session of our study on Christian marriage. In this segment, we're going to look at the question of knowing one another in marriage. I've always been impressed by the fact that when the

But those who wait on the Lord shall renew their strength. They shall mount up with wings like eagles. They shall run and not be weary. They shall walk and not faint. Family

0: Well, it's great to have you here. We appreciate you listening to Family Radio. So earlier we were looking at Ephesians 2 and the hopeless situation we were in before coming to Christ. We were spiritually dead, children of wrath. We were destined for death and judgment. But then God steps in. He saves us from sin and death and makes us alive with Christ. But then the question is, well, now what? Do we simply go back to living life as usual after we've become saved? Like, is God just an accessory in our day, like an afterthought, just a convenient person or place to turn to whenever we're in a jam? No, Ephesians 2 goes on to tell us why God saved us. Verse 10 says that we are his workmanship, created in Christ Jesus for good works, which God prepared beforehand that we should walk in them. So God didn't save us just to rescue us. That's certainly true. He saved us from something, but he also saved us for something. Martin Luther put it this way. He said, good works do not make a man, but a good man does good works. So the works we do are meant to display the grace of God. And something else that's important is that God doesn't need our good works. He isn't lacking anything that we need to supply for him. God doesn't need it, but our neighbors do. Now, there could be someone today who needs your encouragement. They need a warm meal. They just need someone to lend a listening ear. And God often chooses ordinary people like you and me to be the means by which those needs are met. So you may think it's small, you may feel it's insignificant, but every work that God has called you to is a good work, and you can trust that it's going to make a difference.
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2: What does it mean to grieve the Holy Spirit? Paul uses that language in Ephesians 4. Well, keep in mind a couple things. First of all, this is not the same as the sin against the Holy Spirit. That's a whole different category. What is Paul talking about? Well, in the verse preceding this, he says, let no corrupting talk come out of your mouth, but only that which is good for building up others. So he's focusing upon good speech. So let your speech be proper, be graceful. And then he immediately afterwards says, and do not grieve the Holy Spirit of God, by whom you were sealed for the day of redemption. So the grieving is connected with this unwholesome, corrupting talk coming out of the mouth, which then leads to grieving the Holy Spirit. Keep that in mind. And keep this in mind too. Paul is actually quoting from Isaiah 63, where we have the same language. Now there we read that the Israelites, those in the wilderness during the days of Moses, they rebelled and grieved his Holy Spirit. Now, how did Israel rebel in the wilderness? Well, constantly by bickering, complaining, by murmuring against God and against Moses. And this came from unfaithful, unbelieving hearts. Now, you see the connection. Paul is saying in Ephesians 4, don't be like the Israelites in the wilderness. Don't reject the will and the ways of God. Don't rebel and be unfaithful against him and let all this corrupting talk come out of your mouth. But instead, let your speech be wholesome, good, that which is a fruit of a faithful and believing heart connected to Christ.
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Romans chapter 8, verses 38 and 39. For I am sure that neither death nor life, nor angels nor rulers, nor things present nor things to come, nor powers nor height nor depth, nor anything else in all creation will be able to separate us from the love of God in Jesus Christ our Lord. How

0: just want you to know that your ministry is reaching literally everywhere. I just returned from a vacation in Ghana, and you can't imagine my joy when I turned on my cell phone and went to the app, and there was Family Radio. 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

0: 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And
1: picture the moment a young man drops to one knee, opens a small ring box, and asks her the question that she has longed to hear. And for a moment, she is speechless. But soon, a joyful smile, a gentle tear, and then finally, an overjoyed yes. The joy of that moment soon gives way to a flurry of phone calls and texts, an unbridled celebration of family and friend. Such are earthly marriages between a man and a woman. Joyful, wonderful, but temporary. Now, consider a far more glorious and permanent marriage that will never end. Unlike human marriage, in which all bonds are broken by death, the marriage of Christ Jesus and His bride, the Church, will never be broken, because death will never enter heaven. The unspeakable news that Jesus Christ is gathering His bride from every corner of this world to come to the wedding feast of the Lamb is almost too wonderful to bear. And yet, that is the news that we have been commissioned to declare. 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
2: Hey everybody, this is Alan Hall from Selah. 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Our Father, who art in heaven, hallowed be thy name. Thy kingdom come, thy will be done on earth as it is in heaven. Give us this day our daily bread, and forgive us our trespasses, as we forgive those who trespass against us. And lead us not into temptation, but deliver us from evil. For thine is the kingdom, the power, and the glory forever. Amen.

Psalm chapter 41, verse 13. Blessed be the Lord God of Israel, from everlasting to everlasting. Amen and amen.

And we're glad you've joined us today on Family Radio. I'm Jason. So you know how you'll be reading a book or watching a movie, and in the story, there's this hopeless situation that develops. Maybe the heroes are surrounded by enemies. There's no way out. It's clear that they're not going to survive. And then out of nowhere, something just incredible, unbelievable happens. Maybe another hero swoops in and rescues everyone at the last moment and just fixes everything in the plot. And you see this all the time in film and literature. There's actually a term for it. It's called Deus Ex Machina. It's Latin for God from the machine. And sometimes it's used to the point of absurdity. Like when Superman flies so fast that he reverses the rotation of the Earth to save Lois Lane. Or when the T-Rex in Jurassic Park just comes out of nowhere to save everyone from the raptors. And, you know, people kind of roll their eyes in those moments, because it's just so unrealistic. It's too easy, too convenient. And yet those moments of rescue, they still resonate with us. And maybe that's because deep down, they mirror our own story. Like, we know, even if we don't want to admit it, that there are problems in life that we cannot solve on our own. There are messes that we cannot fix, things that can never be undone. And in the end, we need rescue. And the Christian story is the ultimate deus ex machina. I mean, salvation is something we could never have done on our own. God had to step into our world to take on flesh and save us when the situation was utterly hopeless. And that's the take-home point of Scripture, that we aren't the heroes of this story. Jesus is. He had to come down and save the day. And people may balk at it. They may say that's unrealistic. It's some drummed up myth. But it's actually our greatest hope. When all was lost, God stepped in. There was no other way. He's the only one who could be our Savior. So

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0: You're listening to Family Radio, and we appreciate you joining us today. So in those moments when our faith is tested, it can leave us feeling a little shaken, kind of unsteady and overwhelmed. Matthew Henry once wrote that there are storms that will try the firmest anchors, meaning that life brings intense storms that even test the person of the most mature faith. Often, the storm will not let up. The enemy will not give up easily, which is why we have to be sure that Christ is our anchor, since he's the only one who can hold us when everything else fails. When our trust is in him, the storms can shake us, our faith may even fail, but no matter what, Christ, our anchor, will hold.
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2: On the day of Pentecost, people from every nation under heaven had gathered in Jerusalem. And when the Holy Spirit was poured out, these believers spoke in languages they'd never learned. The people were astonished. How is it that we hear them in our own language? Every Christian has a part to play in God's great purpose. For some people, that will mean going to another culture and learning another language. For others, God's call will be to find your voice in the language he has already given you. See, God has wired you in a way that makes it possible for you to communicate to a certain group of people. Maybe you can speak the language of high schoolers or of children. God has put people around you so that you can communicate the good news of Jesus in their language.
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3: I'd like to welcome you again to this session of our study on Christian marriage. In this segment, we're going to look at the question of knowing one another in marriage. I've always been impressed by the fact that when the Old Testament speaks of intimacy and of sexual intimacy, it frequently uses the verb to know. For example, the Bible might say that Abraham knew his wife and she conceived, or Adam knew his wife and she conceived. And we hear that expression, and I wonder, why is it? Is it because the biblical writers are embarrassed to say the word, that they go to euphemisms, circumlocution, ways of getting around being graphic or sexually explicit? They just said, Abraham knew his wife, and she conceived. Well, does that mean that Abraham walked on the street, and he met this lady on the street, said, hello, my name's Abraham, and she said, my name's Sarah. They were introduced, and all of a sudden, Sarah's pregnant. That's not what the Bible means. It's using that verb to know to communicate the deepest level of human intimacy. And that's because for intimacy to happen, whether it's physical or emotional or spiritual, knowledge has to take place. You cannot really experience

But those who wait on the Lord shall renew their strength. They shall mount up with wings like eagles. They shall run and not be weary. They shall walk and not faint. Family.

0: Well, it's great to have you here. We appreciate you listening to Family Radio. So earlier we were looking at Ephesians 2 and the hopeless situation we were in before coming to Christ. We were spiritually dead, children of wrath. We were destined for death and judgment. But then God steps in. He saves us from sin and death and makes us alive with Christ. But then the question is, well, now what? Do we simply go back to living life as usual after we've become saved? Like, is God just an accessory in our day, like an afterthought, just a convenient person or place to turn to whenever we're in a jam? No, Ephesians 2 goes on to tell us why God saved us. Verse 10 says that we are his workmanship, created in Christ Jesus for good works, which God prepared beforehand that we should walk in them. So God didn't save us just to rescue us. That's certainly true. He saved us from something, but he also saved us for something. Martin Luther put it this way. He said, good works do not make a man, but a good man does good works. So the works we do are meant to display the grace of God. And something else that's important is that God doesn't need our good works. He isn't lacking anything that we need to supply for him. God doesn't need it, but our neighbors do. Now, there could be someone today who needs your encouragement. They need a warm meal. They just need someone to lend a listening ear. And God often chooses ordinary people like you and me to be the means by which those needs are met. So you may think it's small, you may feel it's insignificant, but every work that God has called you to is a good work. And you can trust that it's going to make a difference.
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2: What does it mean to grieve the Holy Spirit? Paul uses that language in Ephesians 4. Well, keep in mind a couple things. First of all, this is not the same as the sin against the Holy Spirit. That's a whole different category. What is Paul talking about? Well, in the verse preceding this, he says, let no corrupting talk come out of your mouth, but only that which is good for building up others. So he's focusing upon good speech. So let your speech be proper, be graceful. And then he immediately afterwards says, and do not grieve the Holy Spirit of God, by whom you were sealed for the day of redemption. So the grieving is connected with this unwholesome, corrupting talk coming out of the mouth, which then leads to grieving the Holy Spirit. Keep that in mind. And keep this in mind too. Paul is actually quoting from Isaiah 63, where we have the same language. Now there we read that the Israelites, those in the wilderness during the days of Moses, they rebelled and grieved his Holy Spirit. Now how did Israel rebel in the wilderness? Well, constantly by bickering, complaining, by murmuring against God and against Moses. And this came from unfaithful, unbelieving hearts. Now you see the connection. Paul is saying in Ephesians 4, don't be like the Israelites in the wilderness. Don't reject the will and the ways of God. Don't rebel and be unfaithful against him and let all this corrupting talk come out of your mouth. But instead, let your speech be wholesome, good, that which is a fruit of a faithful and believing heart connected to Christ.
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Romans chapter 8, verses 38 and 39. For I am sure that neither death nor life, nor angels nor rulers, nor things present nor things to come, nor powers nor height nor depth, nor anything else in all creation will be able to separate us from the love of God in Jesus Christ our Lord.

0: just want you to know that your ministry is reaching literally everywhere. I just returned from a vacation in Ghana, and you can't imagine my joy when I turned on my cell phone and went to the app, and there was Family Radio. So I was able to listen every day that I was in Ghana. So thank you for your programming. 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

0: Picture the moment. A young man drops to one knee, opens a small ring box, and asks her the question that she has longed to hear. And for a moment, she is speechless. But soon, a joyful smile, a gentle tear, and then finally, an overjoyed yes. The joy of that moment soon gives way to a flurry of phone calls and texts, an unbridled celebration of family and friend. Such are earthly marriages between a man and a woman. Joyful, wonderful, but temporary. Now, consider a far more glorious and permanent marriage that will never end. Unlike human marriage, in which all bonds are broken by death, the marriage of Christ Jesus and His bride, the Church, will never be broken, because death will never enter heaven. The unspeakable news that Jesus Christ is gathering His bride from every corner of this world to come to the wedding feast of the Lamb is almost too wonderful to bear. And yet, that is the news that we have been commissioned to declare. 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
1: Hey everybody, this is Alan Hall from Selah. Please join with me on Family Radio as we recite the Lord's Prayer together. Our Father, who art in heaven, hallowed be thy name. Thy kingdom come, thy will be done on earth as it is in heaven. Give us this day our daily bread, and forgive us our trespasses, as we forgive those who trespass against us. And lead us not into temptation, but deliver us from evil. For thine is the kingdom, the power, and the glory forever. Amen.

Psalm chapter 41, verse 13. Blessed be the Lord God of Israel, from everlasting to everlasting. Amen and amen.

And we're glad you've joined us today on Family Radio. I'm Jason. So you know how you'll be reading a book or watching a movie, and in the story, there's this hopeless situation that develops. Maybe the heroes are surrounded by enemies. There's no way out. It's clear that they're not going to survive. And then out of nowhere, something just incredible, unbelievable happens. Maybe another hero swoops in and rescues everyone at the last moment and just fixes everything in the plot. And you see this all the time in film and literature. There's actually a term for it. It's called Deus Ex Machina. It's Latin for God from the machine. And sometimes it's used to the point of absurdity. Like when Superman flies so fast that he reverses the rotation of the Earth to save Lois Lane. Or when the T-Rex in Jurassic Park just comes out of nowhere to save everyone from the raptors. And, you know, people kind of roll their eyes in those moments because it's just so unrealistic. It's too easy, too convenient. And yet those moments of rescue, they still resonate with us. And maybe that's because deep down, they mirror our own story. Like we know, even if we don't want to admit it, that there are problems in life that we cannot solve on our own. There are messes that we cannot fix, things that can never be undone. And in the end, we need rescue. And the Christian story is the ultimate Deus ex machina. Salvation is something we could never have done on our own. God had to step into our world to take on flesh and save us when the situation was utterly hopeless. And that's the take-home point of Scripture, that we aren't the heroes of this story. Jesus is. He had to come down and save the day. And people may balk at it. They may say that's unrealistic. It's some drummed-up myth. But it's actually our greatest hope. When all was lost, God stepped in. There was no other way. He's the only one who could be our Savior. So

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0: You're listening to Family Radio, and we appreciate you joining us today. So in those moments when our faith is tested, it can leave us feeling a little shaken, kind of unsteady and overwhelmed. Matthew Henry once wrote that there are storms that will try the firmest anchors, meaning that life brings intense storms that even test the person of the most mature faith. Often, the storm will not let up. The enemy will not give up easily, which is why we have to be sure that Christ is our anchor, since he's the only one who can hold us when everything else fails. When our trust is in him, the storms can shake us. Our faith may even fail, but no matter what, Christ, our anchor, will hold.
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2: On the day of Pentecost, people from every nation under heaven had gathered in Jerusalem. And when the Holy Spirit was poured out, these believers spoke in languages they'd never learned. The people were astonished. How is it that we hear them in our own language? Every Christian has a part to play in God's great purpose. For some people, that will mean going to another culture and learning another language. For others, God's call will be to find your voice in the language he has already given you. See, God has wired you in a way that makes it possible for you to communicate to a certain group of people. Maybe you can speak the language of high schoolers or of children. God has put people around you so that you can communicate the good news of Jesus in their language.
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3: I'd like to welcome you again to this session of our study on Christian marriage. In this segment, we're going to look at the question of knowing one another in marriage. I've always been impressed by the fact that when the Old Testament speaks of intimacy and of sexual intimacy, it frequently uses the verb to know. For example, the Bible might say that Abraham knew his wife and she conceived. Or Adam knew his wife and she conceived. And we hear that expression, and I wonder, why is it? Is it because the biblical writers are embarrassed to say the word, that they go to euphemisms, circumlocution, ways of getting around being graphic or sexually explicit? They just said, Abraham knew his wife, and she conceived. Well, does that mean that Abraham walked down the street, and he met this lady on the street, said, hello, my name's Abraham, and she said, my name's Sarah. They were introduced, and all of a sudden, Sarah's pregnant. That's not what the Bible means. It's using that verb to know to communicate the deepest level of human intimacy. And that's because for intimacy to happen, whether it's physical or emotional or spiritual, knowledge has to take place. You cannot really experience intimacy with a stranger. Now, before our program opened in this segment, I was talking with some of the people here who are present in the studio audience, and we were singing and dancing and playing around, and I was going back into the former ages. And remember the song, Getting to Know You, Getting to Know All About You, and we did a little Soft Shoe. And I thought that sort of captures the American way in which dating is developed into a marriage relationship. There's a process by which we get to know each other. And it's almost like a mating dance that takes place. Think back to the initial dates that maybe you had with the person that you eventually married. We look at a college campus, for example, and we see how people prepare for dates. The guys take a shower, they use their deodorant, they take the coolest shirt that they can think of, and they want to look nice and run their combs through their hair. Meanwhile, back in the women's dorm, the women are still spending 3 hours putting their hair in curlers and using all this makeup and cosmetics because everybody wants to make a good first impression on that date. And so on the first date, we do everything in our power to make sure that that person we're trying to impress doesn't know who we are, right? Trying to avoid being known in that situation. We want to put our best step forward. But then what happens? The girl starts to respond, or the guy starts to respond to the girl. And the relationship begins to develop. And then a new dimension takes over in the relationship. Now, we begin to let little glimpses of ourselves out to the person we're dating. Because we go home and I say, hey, she really responded.

0: You're listening to Family Radio. I'm Steve Hiller, and we were talking just a little bit ago about, in a sense, a spiritual renewal, about God reawakening our desire for Him, about how as we humble ourselves, pray, seek Him, turn to Him, there's something that He does in us to, in a sense, raise the spiritual temperature in our lives again. We all need moments like that. The psalmist actually prayed about that in Psalm 85. Will you not revive us again, that your people may rejoice in you? And I think that's a powerful prayer. God, revive us again. Revive me again. Maybe your faith feels dry today. The excitement's gone. We probably all had seasons like that. You're going through the motions. You still go to church. Maybe even still go to Bible study. But your heart's not engaged. You read the Bible, but the words are not jumping off the page like they once did. That dryness doesn't have to be permanent. God can breathe fresh life into your soul today. Revival's not about manufacturing some sort of emotional experience either. It's about returning to the God who gives life. So if you're walking through a bit of a dry season today, let's ask the Lord to awaken our hearts again, to give us a deep hunger for Him, and to restore the joy of knowing Him.
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2: One of the problems we have as sinners is that we don't want to be honest about our sin. We want to downplay our sin and upplay our supposed righteousness. We want to engage in a kind of self-deception in which we pretend that we're better than we actually are. And so what we need something to teach us how to be brutally honest, painfully honest before God about all of our failings. And that help comes in the Psalms. The Psalms teach us not just how to pray, but how to confess before God. One of these psalms, Psalm 6, is the first of the traditional seven penitential psalms, psalms about confession and repentance. These seven are 6, 32, 38, 51, 102, 130, and 143. These seven psalms teach us how to be honest before God, to not hold back, but to confess before Him the magnitude of our sins, to lay it all out before Him. And let me tell you, God is pleased with us. He wants us to confess before Him. He's pleased with honesty, and He will hear our confessions. And not for the sake of our confessions, but for the sake of Jesus Christ, He will forgive us. He will hear, He will forgive. He will cast all our sins over His shoulder. He will drown them in the depths of the sea of Christ's atoning work of love for us. So confess and rejoice in the forgiveness that is yours in Christ.
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think a lot of us would say that we desire revival personally in our families, our churches, our communities, in our country. But do we realize or recognize what we're asking for and how that might actually begin? Every spiritual revival, genuine one, as you go through history, I think you see that it begins with people recognizing they need God and crying out to Him. Prayer is so important. Back in the Old Testament, the prophet Habakkuk said, "O Lord, I have heard the report of you and your work. O Lord, do I fear? In the midst of the years, revive it." So Habakkuk wasn't just saying, "God, please make my life easier." He was asking God to work again. And what if that became our prayer? "Lord, work in my heart again. Work in my family. Work in my church. Work in my community. Work in our country." We live in the world that desperately needs hope and truth and the transforming power of Christ. But it doesn't begin with bigger programs or bigger crowds. It begins when God's people get on their knees and say, "Lord, we need you."

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1: Hear the Word. Reading from Psalm 136, verses 1 through 5. Oh, give thanks unto the Lord, for he is good, for his mercy endureth forever. Oh, give thanks unto the God of gods, for his mercy endureth forever. Oh, give thanks to the Lord of lords, for his mercy endureth forever. To him who alone doeth great wonders, for his mercy endureth forever. To him that by wisdom made the heavens, for his mercy endureth forever.
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3: So if you ever laughed at God, like a lot of us would say, well, no. And maybe we've not laughed out loud, but have we ever dismissed certain things as kind of being ridiculous or impossible? Because the Word of God does contain some pretty bold claims. It says the Red Sea was parted and Israel walked across on dry land. It says the donkey of Balaam spoke out loud, that Lazarus was brought back to life, that a virgin gave birth to the Son of God. We could keep going. You get the idea here. If you've ever laughed or doubted God's word, know this, you're in good company. In Genesis chapter 18, we read about a story. A woman named Sarah, she laughed at a promise made by God. And God's promise just might surprise you. We'll take a look at that coming up in a few minutes on Family Radio.

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1: For every breath that I have breathed,
0: 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In everything, give thanks. 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

Keith and Kristen Getty, softly and tenderly here on Family Radio. A little bit ago, we were talking about this woman who laughed at God. Her name was Sarah, and we can read about her all the way back in the book of Genesis. Her husband, Abraham, had been given this great promise that he was going to be the father of many people, and that had not happened yet. Abraham and Sarah didn't have any kids. She's 90, he's about 100. And picture this. God's at the table with Abraham, and they're having a conversation, and he says, I'm going to come back in about a year, and your wife Sarah is going to have a son. That's in Genesis 18. And in response to this, Sarah laughs to herself. I mean, she's 90. How is she going to bear a child? And she'd heard this promise before. Years previously, she knew this promise. She got impatient, waiting for God to fulfill his plan. She took matters into her own hands, giving her servant as a wife to Abram to speed up the process of God, and it was an absolute disaster. Now, years later, Sarah hears God again repeat this promise, and she finds it hard to believe. And so she laughs. But she initially focused on her circumstances, her age. It falsely suggested that God's promise was impossible. She's looking at the obstacles to God's promise and not God's sovereignty over those potential obstacles. But it would seem that as Sarah reflected on what she heard, her focus began to shift. She began to think about the trustworthy character of God, because Sarah shows up in Hebrews 11 with all these other heroes of the faith. Hebrews 11:11 says, by faith, Sarah herself received power to conceive even when she was past the age, since she considered him faithful who had promised. It's amazing, isn't it? And we might assume that God became angry with Sarah, that he lost his patience, or he could revoke that promise altogether, but he didn't. We're going to take a look at how God did reply coming up in a few minutes on Family Radio.

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Psalm 145, verses 5 through 7. On the glorious splendor of your majesty, and on your wondrous works, I will meditate. They shall speak of the might of your awesome deeds, and I will declare your greatness. They shall pour forth the fame of your abundant goodness, and shall sing aloud of your

Jaden Lavick, come thou fount of every blessing here on Family Radio. Well, certainly one of the blessings that God gave to Abraham and Sarah was to have a child in their old age. Sarah was about 90, Abraham about 100. But when God first told them this was going to happen, they grew impatient, took matters into their own hands. God shows up many years later, reaffirms this promise, and Sarah laughed. But as she reflects on the character of God, apparently she realized that God is faithful. She shows up in Hebrews 11, this hall of faith. Now, we might assume that when Sarah laughed, God became angry or he lost his patience. But he is gracious and he is patient. He didn't ignore Sarah's laughter. In fact, he said to Abraham, "Why did Sarah laugh and say, 'Shall I indeed bear a child now that I'm old?' Is anything too hard for the Lord?" He goes on to say, "At the appointed time, I'm going to return to you about this time next year, and Sarah's going to have a son." So you think about what God was doing there. He was showing grace and patience to a stumbling and slow to learn people. Isn't that like us often? We'll talk more about how you and I can maybe think about this coming up in a few minutes on Family Radio.

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1: Hear the word. Reading from Psalm 73, verses 25 through 28. Whom have I in heaven but thee? And there is none upon earth that I desire beside thee. My flesh and my heart faileth, but God is the strength of my heart and my portion forever. For lo, they that are far from thee shall perish. Thou hast destroyed all them that go a-whoring from thee. But it is good for me to draw near to God. I have put my trust in the Lord God, that I may declare all thy works.
2: Imagine opening your mailbox today and finding a letter that says you've been given $1 million. No catch, no fine print. It's yours. Can you imagine the joy, the relief? How would your life change? Well, now imagine that letter never reaches you. The gift is still yours, but you don't know it exists. That's a picture of millions of people who have never heard the gospel. The greatest gift God has ever given isn't wealth that fades away. It's the forgiveness of sins, eternal life through Jesus Christ, and as Ephesians 1 reminds us, every spiritual blessing in the heavenly places in Christ. But how can someone embrace a gift they've never heard about? 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
3: I'm Steve Hiller. 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We've been looking at the story of Abraham and Sarah and how God had promised a child. They grew impatient, took matters into their own hands. And God came back many years later and said that promised child is still to come. In fact, a year from now, I'm going to come back and that baby is going to be here. And Sarah laughs. But eventually, I think she must realize the nature and the character of God. He's going to keep his promises. He's going to be faithful. But certainly, Abraham and Sarah walked through discouragement, maybe unbelief, or at least a lot of doubt. And maybe today you're in a circumstance kind of like that. Not necessarily waiting for a promised child, but a season of discouragement and doubt. I think we can be encouraged by looking at God's engagement with Abraham and Sarah. He was patient with his people. He did not remove his promise. I think one of the things that we can do in that season of waiting and doubting is to ask God to help us with unbelief, to ask him to help us put our trust in his nature and in his character, and to challenge ourselves to take God at his word. For God only tells the truth. And eventually, Sarah did see God's promise come to fruition. She bore a son, named him Isaac, which means laughter, which I think is great. And after her initial cynical laughter, that was replaced with a whole new joyful laughter.

0: Psalm chapter 16, verse 11. You will show me the path of life. In your presence is fullness of joy. At your right hand are pleasures forevermore.
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You know, all throughout history, people have tried to predict Christ's second coming. But the Bible's clear, nobody knows the day or the time. I think the question then is, well, then how do we live until Jesus comes? We're going to hear the answer to that question coming up today on Truth for Life with Alistair Begg. 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

You know, when we read the Bible, we come across what are these seeming paradoxes that challenge our way of thinking. You're listening to Family Radio. I'm Steve Hiller. And when I think of the poor, I think of those who have very little. Yet in the Sermon on the Mount, Matthew 5, Jesus says that the riches of heaven belong to those who are poor in spirit. Self-reliance robs us of using God's good gifts. Jesus insisted that in order to follow him, we need to deny ourselves, take up our cross to follow him. And as long as we're relying on our own resources, we're not really going to place our trust in him. Henry Blackaby has said that as we acknowledge the poverty of our souls, we must realize how desperately we need to save.

0: live on the basis of the testimony of those who went before us, and we are to walk by faith, and that means by trusting the Word of God. And it's one thing to believe in God, that there is a God. That can be an intellectual conclusion that's not very difficult to come to. But it's quite another thing to believe God. Because living faith is trusting the promises of God. Even when everything around us seems to testify to the futility of our lives and would cause us to abandon all hope, our God is a God who keeps covenant. God never breaks his promises.
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For God so loved the world that he gave his only begotten Son, that whoever believes in him should not perish, but have everlasting life. 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

You're listening to Family Radio. I'm Steve Hiller, and there were a lot of people in Scripture who had a lot of wealth, godly people even, like Abraham or King David. Yet Jesus said it was easier for a camel to go through the eye of a needle than it is for a rich person to enter the kingdom of God. So what's going on there? Well, let's look at when Jesus said that. He had just encountered the rich young ruler who valued his possessions so much that he was unable to give them up to follow Jesus. A little bit later, Jesus encounters Zacchaeus, a wealthy and notorious sinner. And despite Zacchaeus' material wealth, he recognized his spiritual poverty. And as a result, he found salvation. You know, Jesus taught that true wealth is found in a relationship with God. Those who realize their spiritual poverty apart from God will trust him, and he'll enrich their lives immeasurably. We can't allow our resources, our wisdom, our talent, our giftings or abilities to prevent us from trusting the person who can give us abundant life.

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1: Picture the moment. A young man drops to one knee, opens a small ring box, and asks her the question that she has longed to hear. And for a moment, she is speechless. But soon, a joyful smile, a gentle tear, and then finally, an overjoyed yes. The joy of that moment soon gives way to a flurry of phone calls and texts, an unbridled celebration of family and friend. Such are earthly marriages between a man and a woman. Joyful, wonderful, but temporary. Now, consider a far more glorious and permanent marriage that will never end. Unlike human marriage, in which all bonds are broken by death, the marriage of Christ Jesus and his bride, the church, will never be broken, because death will never enter heaven. The unspeakable news that Jesus Christ is gathering his bride from every corner of this world to come to the wedding feast of the Lamb is almost too wonderful to bear. And yet, that is the news that we have been commissioned to declare. 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
2: Some time ago, I spoke at a conference on the subject of forgiveness. 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
3: Earlier in the conference, I'd requested prayer for a back problem. After I forgave my sister and mom, I noticed that the pain in my back was gone. I think that I've been healed in my heart and in my body by stepping out to forgive.
2: Now, I can't promise that if you forgive, all your aches and pains will go away. But I do know that unforgiveness does lead to bitterness, and that bitterness often leads to physical stress and pain. Does the thought of a certain person cause you to tense up? Is there a root of bitterness in your heart that shows itself through physical stress or pain? If so, the first step toward healing is to forgive. Would you choose the path of emotional and maybe even physical wellness today? With Seeking Him, I'm Nancy DeMoss Wagamuth.
4: 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It's a great program, diving into the Bible and discipleship. Again, weeknights, 9 o'clock right here on Family Radio. You know, when somebody reminds us of something over and over again, it gets pretty annoying pretty fast, doesn't it? It can feel a lot like nagging. Yet in 2 Peter chapter 1, Peter says, "I intend to always remind you of what you already know and are firmly established in." Now, on its face, that looks like a formula for frustration. But remembering the Bible is much more than just being able to recall when something happened. So we're going to take a look at that coming up in just a few minutes here on Family Radio.

Deuteronomy 31, verse 8. It is the Lord who goes before you. He will be with you. He will not leave you or forsake you. Do not fear or be dismayed.

Andrew Peterson, Risen Indeed here on Family Radio. I'm Steve Hiller. Thanks for listening. 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

0: Michael O'Brien. I stand amazed here on Family Radio. Thanks for listening. I'm Steve Hillard. We were just talking about remembering and how that word is used in the Bible. Because it's been said that remembering the Bible is more than just being able to recall that something happened. When Peter describes a person who professes faith but doesn't grow, he says, "You've forgotten that you were cleansed from your former sins." If you went up to that person and you said, "Jesus died for your sins," they'd probably say, "Yeah, I know that." The problem is not that they can't recall forgiveness. It's that forgiveness doesn't mean that much to them anymore. It's no longer something that's real, alive, no longer shaping their lives. When Jesus instituted the Lord's Supper, he took the bread and he took the wine and he said, "Do this in remembrance of me." So what does it mean to remember Jesus? If you never took communion again for the rest of your life, would you forget that Jesus died on the cross for your sins? Well, no. But Jesus wants his death and his resurrection to be more than just something that we can recall. He wants us to savor in all that it means. It's blessing. To taste the goodness of that, to experience the power of forgiveness and of freedom. He wants us to live in the sufficiency of all that he's accomplished for us.
1: 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Bite-sized moments to refresh your soul. Here's Bob Lapine with a little encouragement.
2: Spurgeon says, "It may seem like an easy thing to wait, but it is one of the postures which a Christian soldier does not learn without years of teaching." You know this to be true, right? It's hard sometimes to wait on the Lord, really hard, but God calls us to wait. So Spurgeon says, when we wait in prayer.

0: call upon God and spread the case before Him, tell Him your difficulty and plead His promise of aid, and then wait in faith, express your unstaggering confidence in Him, for unfaithful, untrusting waiting is an insult to the Lord. And then Spurgeon says, wait in quiet patience, not rebelling because you are under the affliction, but blessing your God for it. He says, put yourself with your whole heart, without any self-will, into the hand of your covenant God, saying, now, Lord, not my will, but yours be done. I know what to do. I am brought to extremities, but I will wait until you cleave the floods or drive back my foes. I will wait if you keep me waiting many a day, for my heart is fixed on you alone, O God, and my spirit waits for you in the full conviction that you will yet be my joy and my salvation, my refuge and my strong tower. I don't know if you're in a season of waiting today, something you've been praying for where God is saying, wait, wait on the Lord. But let's wait in prayer. Let's wait with confidence. Let's wait in faith.
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0: Psalm 28, verse 7. The Lord is my strength and my shield. In him my heart trusts, and I am helped. My heart exults, and with my song I give thanks to him.
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I'm Steve Hiller. And a few minutes ago, we were talking about this concept of remembering biblically, not just being able to recall something, but to know that that thing that we remember is life-changing, is impactful. Like, why do you get up in the morning and read your Bible? Is it just to gather information? Is it just being reminded of the fact that Jesus is for you? Or is it for you to savor what he has done for you? To receive all that he wants to give to you? I think we miss the boat when we tell ourselves that we know stuff in Bible terms, but we don't let that touch our lives. It's like when a little girl might say, I know God loves me, but I hate myself. I think if Peter were her pastor, he might put his arm around her and he might say, you think you know the love of God, but if you were savoring God's love right now, you wouldn't say that you hate yourself. Let's take a look at another example of this coming up in a few minutes here on Family Radio.

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1: Picture the moment. A young man drops to one knee, opens a small ring box, and asks her the question that she has longed to hear. And for a moment, she is speechless. But soon, a joyful smile, a gentle tear, and then finally, an overjoyed yes. The joy of that moment soon gives way to a flurry of phone calls and texts, an unbridled celebration of family and friend. Such are earthly marriages between a man and a woman. Joyful, wonderful, but temporary. Now, consider a far more glorious and permanent marriage that will never end. Unlike human marriage, in which all bonds are broken by death, the marriage of Christ Jesus and his bride, the church, will never be broken, because death will never enter heaven. The unspeakable news that Jesus Christ is gathering his bride from every corner of this world to come to the wedding feast of the Lamb is almost too wonderful to bear. And yet that is the news that we have been commissioned to declare. 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
3: We have not been eyewitnesses of the resurrection like the first century apostles were. 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That can be an intellectual conclusion. That's not very difficult to come to. But it's quite another thing to believe God, because living faith is trusting the promises of God. Even when everything around us seems to testify to the futility of our lives and would cause us to abandon all hope, our God is a God who keeps covenant. God never breaks his promises.
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4: You're listening to Family Radio. I'm Steve Hiller, and we've been talking about a biblical remembering. More than just being able to recall something, but remembering the truth and the power of something. Remembering that we have a God whose spirit lives within us, and that changes everything. Like when a guy says, I know the gospel, but I can't overcome this compulsive sin. I can't help myself. I've got to go to this website. I've got to take a drink from this bottle. I've got to, whatever that thing might be. Fill in the blank. I think Peter would put his arm around that guy and say, you think you know the gospel, but the moment you gave in to temptation, you lost touch with the power and the presence of the Spirit of God in your life. I think we need to come humbly to the Word of God every day, to hear the Word of God speak. It'll change our lives as we do that.

Psalm 91, verses 14 and 15. Because he has loved me, therefore I will deliver him. I will set him securely on high, because he has known my name. He will call upon me, and I will answer him. I will be with him in trouble. I will rescue him and honor him.

William Bradbury is a well-known hymn writer. He was born in York, Maine in 1816, came from a godly musical family, and though he worked on his father's farm, Bradbury practiced music constantly, eventually becoming an accomplished organist and choir director himself. Bradbury wrote melodies for many beloved hymns. Probably his best-known hymn, Jesus Loves Me. William added the memorable chorus, "Yes, Jesus loves me. Yes, Jesus loves me. The Bible tells me so."

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You know, throughout history, people have tried to predict Christ's second coming, but the Bible makes it clear nobody knows the day or the time that's going to happen. So I think the better question is, how should believers live until Jesus does return? Well, we're going to hear the answer to that question coming up next on Truth for Life with Alistair Begg. It's a message called Pleasing God, next here on Family Radio.

0: History tells us about the rise and fall of many powerful evil leaders. So who's the ultimate evil leader, the one the Bible calls the abomination of desolation in the book of Daniel? How will we recognize him? That's our focus today on Truth for Life as Alistair Begg continues our study in Daniel chapter 11.
1: Verses 21 to 35 were focused on the historical character Antiochus Epiphanes. We also try to help one another by pointing us in the direction of secular history so that we could see that what is prophesied here is actually recorded in secular records as having taken place. But now that we come to verse 36, we face a question that runs through all of the commentators. And the question is, does verse 36 and this king still refer to Antiochus Epiphanes, who has been the focus of our attention for the last 15 verses? And if it doesn't, does it refer to someone else? And if it refers to someone else, to whom does it then refer? I take it that what is being pointed out is that it is introducing us to another person, to another king, indeed to another period of time. Now again, you're sensible people, you must examine the scriptures on your own. But I'm going to take it that from 36 on, we're introduced to some period of time between the days of Antiochus Epiphanes and the end of history as we know it. All right? So all the way along, we're going all the way to verse 35, and the prophecy is concerned with all these different things. And I'm suggesting to you that, and there's disagreement over this, as some say that verses 36 to 39 are still Antiochus. Some say that it is someone, it goes all over the place. But for me, I'm going to take it that what we have here is an indication of the very Antichrist who is the picture at the end of the age. Now, I say that because it is consistent with the way in which in verse 31 you have that phrase, that famous phrase, and they shall set up the abomination that makes desolate. This notion from 36 on is consistent with the way in which Jesus makes use of verse 31 from Daniel chapter 11 when he's speaking to his followers recorded in Mark 13 and in Matthew 24. This is Jesus in Matthew 24. So when you see the abomination of desolation spoken of by the prophet Daniel standing in the holy place, let the reader understand. And it's almost as if he recognizes that Daniel himself, who was the writer, didn't fully understand. So I'm suggesting to you that what we're going to take for the time being as the frame of reference is in keeping with what Jesus was saying himself. So I take it that verse 36, this king is not Antiochus. If it isn't, then who is it? Well, if you've done any of this kind of study in the past, you know that historically he has been identified as all kinds of people and things. So, for example, Calvin believed that this king was emblematic of the Roman Empire, not simply an individual, but an entity. Others throughout

have said that this fits Muhammad. That's what they said, because the animosity and the vitriol leveled against the people of God was embodied in that kind of way. And of course, the reformers, Calvin, Luther, and the rest of them, said that it looked very, very, very much like the papacy as they looked at what was going on. Now, all of these things are part and parcel of people's attempts at saying, well, what do we have here in verses 36 to 39? If what we have is the embodiment, if you like, of evil opposition to God personified, then it's no surprise that various figures throughout history should have been viewed as fitting the description. So the prototype, if you like, as we said this morning in Antiochus Epiphanes, has then been re-represented throughout history. But eventually, it forms up in an individual. Here we have, says Alec Mattia, the eschatological personage of whom even Antiochus is but a pale reflection. Here we have the ultimate rebel, the Antichrist, the man of sin. And what is then described in the verses that follow tie in with that designation. Now, we're not going to work our way through it painstakingly, but just notice what we're told of this king. First of all, he will do as he wills. He will do as he pleases. In other words, complete autonomy, complete self-absorption. Now, this picture is not new to us because we've seen, if you like, charcoal sketches of this kind of thing as we've gone through Daniel already. All of these things, if you like, pointing forward to this final picture. He will exalt himself. He will magnify himself above every god. Now, this is one of the reasons I don't think it's Antiochus, because Antiochus, as much as he had a fat head and put his picture on his coinage, nevertheless, he still worshipped Zeus. And he was concerned that others in his kingdom did the same thing. This character has no concern for any other god himself. He is, if you like, God. And he will speak astonishing things against the God of gods. But you will notice that he will only prosper until the indignation or the wrath is accomplished. For what is decreed shall be done. And that again, as we saw this morning, is just one of these little hints in the text to remind the reader that God is sovereign over these things. The lie, if you like, and the pursuit of the lie, it takes on monstrous dimensions. What is the lie? Well, it's the lie of the devil in Genesis 3. Now, the only reason that God has told you this about this tree is because he knows that you will be like God. You don't have to listen to him. And the great appeal of that is an appeal which runs throughout all of history. And each of us has a temptation to megalomania to our own degree and in our own little context. And here, in this moment of great animosity, this character is revealed. He shall pay no attention to the gods of his fathers or to the one beloved by women. In other words, he's the greatest. He combines blasphemy with inhumanity. And they are revealed in this horrible figure. It's no surprise, is it, that this kind of notion that has run throughout Daniel has been described in beastly-like activity. The individual has often been described as a beast, whatever that beast might be. And here, in the blasphemy of the person and in the inhumanity of the person and in the magnifying of himself, you find these things. Then we're told that he will honor the god of fortresses instead of these. In other words, power and might and control are his great deifying feature. Warfare and political favors combine in order to draw people around himself. And he will then deal in this realm. And those who are prepared to acknowledge him, verse 39, he will load up with honor. It made me think of certain political figures in the 20th century
whom everybody described as very, very

0: Very nice, if you ever met them. They're tremendously nice, very nice. Never met anybody who didn't like them, didn't meet anybody, even if they were politically opposed to them. It's amazing, the power of flattery. It's amazing. And this evil empire is not simply identified by an animosity that comes at you with all of the intentions of aggravation, but actually may be sustained and developed, making rulers over many and divvying up the prizes for a price that he will charge. Then we come to verse 40, and at the time of the end. Now this phrase again, as you go back through your text, you will find it. I take it that it refers to the last period before the end of time, at the time of the end. The last period before the end of time, before the end of history as we know it. I find that a very difficult thing to get my head around. I find it a perplexing notion, the idea that there will be an end to history as we know it, that it will come to an end. Because you don't think of things really coming to an end. You think of your life eventually coming to an end. But history itself as we know it being wrapped up, that God will eventually intervene as he's done before and will bring everything to a complete denouement. Now, this is where it gets really, really hard for me, and I'll just tell you this and then illustrate it for you. At the time of the end, the king of the south shall attack him, but the king of the north shall rush upon him like a whirlwind. What is this? And with chariots and horsemen and with many ships. Well, if we're going to read this literalistically, right? Literalistically, not just literally, but literalistically. Then we have to face the fact that chariots and horsemen and ships will be the weapons of conflict in the last days, right? So that although we now are dealing in weapons of mass destruction, although the idea of the end of the age is conceived of and understandably so in our minds, in terms of our contemporary grasp of the world, if we take this passage literalistically, then we have to conclude that in these final battles at the end of the age, it's actually going to involve horses and chariots and ships. Now, you are sensible people. Figure it out for yourselves. I don't think it's likely. It might be. Because you see, and here I'm going to quote my big brother, this fails, such an interpretation fails to see that prophetic visions view the future in terms of the contemporary. So for example, if 30 years ago we talked about how it was going to be, and people would communicate with one another, and we would say, and they're going to send these amazing faxes to one another, and there will be faxes, and if you go back another 85 or 90 years, and there will be telephones and so on, and then we wrote about that into the future, the people who are now living in our age, you said, faxes, what's a fax? Right? And telephones, where you put money in. But that would be the only way that you would write, you would convey the future in contemporary terms. And presumably that's what's happening here. And so that understanding requires the recognition of symbolism. And as soon as anybody mentions symbolism, somebody gets really upset. Because it sounds like, oh, symbolism, that means you're not taking it literally. No, I would be taking it literally, but not literalistically, if in point of fact, this is representative of that which was conceived in that time. Because even among the people who favor a generally literal interpretation of this passage, it's not uncommon for the kingdom of the north to be interpreted as one of today's superpowers. Okay, so someone will say, and the kingdom of the north is, And then depending on who the flavor of the month is, they say, and this is, they're coming from the north, and there was someone on the east, and that was the Soviet Union, but they got disbanded, so we've moved it now to the north, to North Korea, and you hear them on the television all the time. And if you're sitting listening to, you know, where did that come from? And actually, I think it came from a fertile imagination. It's not difficult to do. And so the kingdom of the north is then interpreted as a superpower, and that kind of interpretation then has tanks instead of chariots. Well, you say you're doing the same thing here. No, I'm not saying it's anything. I'm just saying this, that the such an interpretation, like superpowers and tanks, already assumes that the language is understood symbolically and not literally. Otherwise, how do you get to a superpower from the king of the north? How do you get to a tank out of a chariot? Because you've actually said what I'm suggesting is the case. Now, this is where it gets really tough, if you didn't think it was tough before. And this is where you're going to have to be really patient with me and with everybody else that you don't like and with whom you disagree over these things. Because what then follows here is just completely bewildering. Because you have these earthly powers jockeying for position. Opposition to this individual only exacerbates this dark, furious character who's to destroy and to devote to destruction. And the battle is pictured once again in terms of ancient geography. How else are we going to understand this? I suppose absolutely for what it says. And tens of thousands shall fall, and they will be delivered out of his hand, and Edom and Moab and the main part of the Ammonites. Okay. Now, who were Edom, Moab, and the Ammonites? They were enemies of Israel. All right? The glorious land at this point was Palestine. After Christ's coming, the national and geographical boundaries of the kingdom were exploded because Jesus was sending his followers out into all the world to make disciples of all nations so that the company that would be put together, that would be assembled, that would be opposed by the Antichrist would be the church. And where would the church be? Not somewhere in near Egypt. The church would be in the entire world, all over the place. And the focus of the Antichrist's perspective would be on the people of God. Therefore, when we study this, we have to do something with it. Edom, Moab, and Ammon were enemies of Israel. That, I take it, is why he would not be opposing them. Because if you update it to what I'm saying, the Antichrist is not going to attack those who are attacking the church. Those who are attacking the church, those who are the enemies of the people of God, will be the allies of the Antichrist. Now, verses 42 and 43 tell us that almost nothing is able to stop him as he moves ahead. He shall stretch out his hand against the countries. The land of Egypt shall not escape. He'll become a ruler of the treasures and so on. And the Libyans and the Cushites shall follow in his train. Now, loved ones, I'm well aware of the fact that it is more than possible to take this as is. And you, again, I say to you, must deal with it as you choose. But you must notice that the big issue that is conveyed to us is that at the end of the day, when he pitches himself in the context of animosity to the people of God, all of a sudden, unexpectedly, but definitely, he will come to his end, and there will be none to help him. So, to the extent that we stand far enough back from it to say, okay, well, we can disagree over Edom, and we can disagree over chariots, and so on, but what can we not disagree on? We cannot disagree on the fact that the animosity, the vitriolic hatred against the people of God will reach a final cataclysmic reality before the end of time, before the resurrection of the people of God, before Jesus wraps things up. And that, again, we have anticipated as we've gone through the book. In chapter 7, remember, the court will sit in judgment and his dominion will be taken away to be consumed and destroyed to the end. And the kingdom and the dominion and the greatness of the kingdoms under the whole heaven shall be given to the people of the saints of the Most High. In other words, we can be absolutely confident that the Antichrist will end, not with a bang, but with a whimper. He won't go out with a bang. Eventually, he will be completely neutralized. Why? Because God is God. Because Christ is King. Because he's working everything out according to the eternal counsel of his will. And when we find ourselves immersed in the details, which is fun to do, and staying up late at night arguing the pros and cons of different interpretations, which is also quite fun to do, we have to make sure that we don't miss the wood for the trees or the trees for the wood. That Daniel was not writing this so that a group of people on the east side of Cleveland could get involved in these really esoteric discussions with one another about the intricate details of the end of Daniel 11. He was writing it in order that the people in his day who were being hammered, who were being devastated, who were tempted to believe that the whole thing had gone south on them and that there was no future for them, he was writing to them in order that they might be assured that this God, who by his purposes had brought them into the extremity of their exile, and who by his goodness had brought them out into the opportunity of rebuilding, was the same God who was going to bring to fruition the promises that he had made, and finally in the one who was to come. And when that one came, he was then opposed. He was then crucified. He was then buried. But God raised him up. The Spirit was poured out on the church. The church sets out to do what it's to do. And what happens? Immediately persecution. Immediately hatred. Immediately the church is opposed. Stephen is stoned. What's happening? It's all Genesis 3. It's all the continued struggle between that which God has ordained and that which is in opposition to him. And at the most fundamental and basic level, it is the struggle in each of our hearts. Because by nature, we want to be our own God. We want to have absolute autonomy. We want to be able to decide what we're going to do, with whom we're going to do it, when we're going to do it. And we don't want anybody, no God, telling us anything at all. And certainly not from that book, the Bible. So the spirit of the Antichrist is endemic in the heart of man. That which has been charcoal sketched throughout the book reaches this full, horrible technicolor portrait in the person of the one who is to come. But again, I go back to my favorite hymn for the evening, which we're not going to sing. So be it, Lord. So be it, Lord. Thy throne shall never, like earth's proud empires, pass away. Your kingdom stands and grows forever till all your children own its sway. And it's for that reason that we do what Jesus said to do. We're not here to revere his memory. We're here to celebrate his presence. We're here to affirm his resurrection. And we desperately need God to enable us to live out what it means to hold to these things with confidence, with conviction, and yet with a genuine sense of compassion, so that others might come to love Jesus too.
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2: When the Lord Jesus came to earth, the Apostle Paul said of him, 1 Corinthians chapter 1 and verse 30, he says, Christ Jesus became to us wisdom from God. 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
2: He is the incarnation of wisdom. He created the world by wisdom. He came to the world to show us and to teach us his profound wisdom. He ascended on high that he might continue to uphold the universe in wisdom, and he will return to reign in wisdom. He is the supremely wise king. And in his eternal kingdom, believers have the hope and the promise of living under his wise rule, living in the security and the orderliness and the sheer bliss of that for all eternity to come. And as Christians, we learn over time. We don't always see this in prospect. We see it in retrospect more often. We learn over time to rejoice in the sheer wisdom of our Lord and Master. I think of Fanny Crosby's good words. You may well know them. All the way my Savior leads me. What have I to ask beside? Can I doubt his tender mercy, who through life has been my guide? Heavenly peace, divinest comfort, here by faith in him to dwell. For I know whate'er befall me, Jesus doeth all things well. You see, we can trust Jesus. We can trust him because he is wise. We can trust him because he does all things well.
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5: 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Reading from Habakkuk 3, verses 17 through 18. Although the fig tree shall not blossom, neither shall fruit be in the vines, the labor of the olive shall fail, and the fields shall yield no meat, the flock shall be cut off from the fold, and there shall be no herd in the stalls. Yet I will rejoice in the Lord. I will joy in the God of my salvation. Reading from Habakkuk 3, verses 17 through 18.

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1: What is the good pleasure of the Lord? That through crushing him, he saves the elect. The good pleasure of the Lord will succeed in his hand. All that the Father gives to me will come to me. I will lose none of them. I will raise them up. The work of Christ will be complete.
2: Welcome to Grace to You with John MacArthur on Family Radio. It's been said the most fundamental reason Jesus Christ went to the cross was not his love for us, though that was true, but rather his desire to obey his Father's will. Still, maybe you find yourself asking, how could it be the Father's will to crucify his only Son? John MacArthur answers that vital question today in his study titled, The Gospel According to God. Now, friend, John's lesson today will be heard in all 50 U.S. states and around the world. That's a staggering reality. And, of course, none of that is possible without the partnership of many faithful radio stations. And that partnership dates back to a seemingly chance encounter between a radio station on the East Coast and sermons that John had preached 3,000 miles away on the West Coast. Here's how John told that story.
1: Well, first to back up on that, my father preached on the radio, so I knew the effect of radio. It was a once-a-week sermon on the radio. I knew radio was a wonderful tool. When I began preaching at Grace Church, I wasn't thinking about that. We were just preaching, and a guy in our church started recording the sermons on reel-to-reel tape, big reels. And I asked him, his name was Vern, I asked him, what are you going to do with that? He said, we're going to take them around and play them for the shut-ins that can't come to church. Well, that morphed into cassettes, and once they got into cassettes, they were easily transportable. I began to get letters from people in Baltimore, Maryland, saying, thank you for your radio ministry. We love listening to you preach on the radio. I said, I don't know anything about this. What are you talking about? There was a radio station back there called WRBS, I think it was, in Baltimore. And there was a guy named Tom Bissett who ran that station, and he just took those early tapes and put them on the air. I think it was like Radio Pulpit or something. They'd take an hour and just throw a tape on. And we didn't have a radio program, but we learned very rapidly that there was a tremendous response to just putting a tape on. So, you know, I thought, well, maybe we ought to do something with this. Maybe we ought to try to make a program. So got together with Norm Spear, as you will remember, and we said, well, let's try a half-an-hour daily program. We got time on a local secular station in Glendale near here between country music and the horse races.
2: That's good position.
1: And we were, yeah, great position, really. We were talking exactly to people who couldn't care less about us. But it didn't go anywhere, but we realized, wow, we need to keep doing this, but we need to get a different station. And so we went on KDAR up in Oxnard, California. So we had a radio program before we had a radio program, and it backed us into that, and the rest is history. From those meager beginnings to the point where Grace to You is on the air 24/7 all year long, what has happened to make that possible is the support of tens of thousands of people across America and around the world who support this ministry. God has given us supporting friends who invest in this ministry because they believe in the Word of God. And that's what's taken this ministry to where it is now.
2: That's right, friend. Your faithfulness enables us to put verse-by-verse Bible teaching into the hands of God's people around the world. Thank you for supporting our work. And if you'd like to know more about partnering with us, stick around. I'll give our contact information after the lesson. But right now, here's John to continue his series, The Gospel According to God.
1: Now for our study of Isaiah 53, and you can return to that section. We come to the final stanza, the final of five stanzas in this servant song, verses 10 through 12. And here we meet the servant again, the one identified throughout this section of Isaiah as the servant of Yahweh, the servant of Jehovah, the servant of the Lord, none other than the Messiah. In stanza one, he was a startling, astonishing servant. In stanza number two, a scorned servant. In stanza number three, a substituted servant. In stanza number four, a silent and slaughtered servant. And now as we come into the final section, we see him as the sovereign servant, the sovereign servant. Up to this point, the provisions and the benefits of the servant's death have been viewed from the perspective of the people. And that'll be true all the way down to the midpoint of verse 11. The final lines from midpoint verse 11 to 12 will shift. And we're not going to hear the Jews' perspective or the sinner's perspective. We're going to hear God's perspective. So it ends in a powerful way as God affirms the truthfulness of their confession. That gets us to verse 10. So let's look at it. This is what the Lord has done to his servant. They have a full soteriological understanding of the cross of Christ. These Jews in the future generation who make this confession, they get the whole picture. There's nothing missing in their soteriology. Their gospel is a complete gospel. This is amazing. Because remember now, this is 700 years before Christ even comes. And this is words coming from Jews thousands of years after that, and indicating a complete understanding of the cross. They know now what the reality is. Verse 10, they know the Lord was pleased to crush him, putting him to grief, if he would render himself as a guilt offering. They get it. They understand the vicarious, substitutionary, sacrificial atonement of Christ in the place of sinners. They understand that great core doctrine. They understand that he was made sin for us who knew no sin. They understand that he bore in his body our sins on the cross. They get it. They understand what the New Testament epistles explain in detail. And by the way, in the Hebrew, the term Lord, Yahweh, the tetragrammaton, the name for the Lord himself, is emphatic. The Lord was pleased to crush him. Even though, it says but, it could be yet, even though, as verse 9 says, there's no violence, no deceit in his mouth. In other words, he's perfectly holy, perfectly righteous, perfectly sinless. In spite of his sinlessness, the Lord is pleased to crush him, putting him to grief. Not just crush him, but a kind of crushing that is described with a modifying phrase, putting him to grief. In other words, the Lord is doing something to him that is horrific. Men, of course, are unjustly crushing him. Men are doing the worst that they can do with an unjust trial and brutality and abuse and harassment and punching and slapping and hitting with sticks and crowning with thorns and nailing and piercing. Men are doing the worst that they can do, the worst that sinners can do, and they're pleased to do that. But here God is pleased, and God is delighted to crush him. While men are doing the worst that they can do, at the very same time, God is doing the best that he can do. Men are doing the worst that they can do for the sinless one, and God is doing the best that he can do for sinners,
3: His death is God's work. He is God's Lamb, chosen by God, Acts 2, Acts 4, chosen by the determinate counsel of God. The purpose and counsel of God has determined that he will die. It is God who laid on him the iniquity of us all. It is God who crushes him. It is God who cuts him off out of the land of the living. God who finds no pleasure in the death of the wicked, as Ezekiel 18 says, finds full pleasure in the death of the righteous one. He calls him that in verse 11, the righteous one. God who finds no pleasure in the death of sinners finds full pleasure in the death of the sinless one. Now listen carefully. God's delight and God's pleasure in the death of Christ, God's pleasure in crushing him, God's pleasure in putting him to grief. And let me say a word about the phrase, putting him to grief. It's a very powerful phrase, putting him to grief, because it has the idea of making him sick, not sick with an illness or sick with a disease, but literally such an excruciating experience as to completely debilitate his entire being. God not only crushes him in the sense that he kills him, but he makes it as excruciating and painful as conceivable or inconceivable. He is crushed agonizingly, painfully, excruciatingly, and God is doing the crushing. Now, this is not the death, as some have suggested, of a martyr. This is not the death of a martyr. Martyrs don't die like this. Now, the physical difficulties are present, whether they are burned at a stake, killed another way. But if you study the history of martyrs, you find something quite interesting. You can go all the way back to the Fox's Book of Martyrs and read the thousands of accounts of martyrs there. You can study martyrs through the history of the church, and you will find that martyrs die with songs on their lips. Martyrs die singing. Martyrs die testifying to faith in the Lord. Martyrs die with hope in their hearts. Martyrs die, amazingly, with a measure of joy, because martyrs die, listen, under the sweet comforts of grace. Martyrs die under the sweet comforts of grace. Martyrs die with the Holy Spirit coming around. Martyrs die with God's presence palpable. Martyrs die under the sweet comforts of grace. Martyrs die and in dying begin to taste heaven, because that's grace. Our Lord's death was not like that. No hymns were sung after they left the Passover. No scriptures recited, no comfort, no Holy Spirit, no Father, no source of comfort. Why? Because Jesus didn't die under the sweet comforts of grace. Jesus died under the relentless and unrelieved terrors of law. Jesus died under divine wrath unmitigated. No comfort, only divine fury. Jesus died tasting hell. My God, why have you forsaken me? No believer ever died like that. And every unbeliever dies like that. Every believer dies tasting heaven. Every unbeliever dies tasting hell. Jesus died tasting hell. He died the death of an unbeliever with no comforts and no grace and no mercy. The Jews get it. They have a very rich understanding of the death of Messiah. But why was God pleased? Why? What was it that pleased God? How could God be pleased? How could he possibly be pleased with such agonies? Listen, God's delight and God's pleasure in crushing his son in this way was not in his pain, but in his purpose. It was not in his agony, it was in his accomplishment. It was not in his suffering, it was in his salvation. And that's what it says. Why was the Lord pleased? Why pleased to crush him, putting him to that grief? Literally in Hebrew, because he would render himself as a guilt offering. Because he would give his life to save sinners. It was the outcome that pleased God. Not the pain, but the pain and the agony was necessary. He had to die under the full, unmitigated, unrelieved, comfortless realities of divine law and wrath. The Jews understand it. He was the guilt offering. He was the guilt offering. Why would they say that? Why would the Holy Spirit put those words down for Isaiah to write? The guilt offering. I'll tell you why. There were five offerings the Jews gave according to Leviticus when they had their sacrificial system laid out by God. There was the burnt offering, and then there was the grain offering, and the peace offering, and the sin offering, and the guilt offering. And without going into too much detail about it, those that were animal sacrifices were pictures of the deadly results of sin. That sin produces death, but also they were hopeful in that God would allow a substitute to die in the sinner's place. And the sacrifice of an animal pictured the fact that God would allow a substitute. It was just that none of those animals were that substitute. They only pointed to the reality that there would be a substitute. But of those where you have animals involved, the burnt offering, the sin offering, and the guilt offering, that final one is the most comprehensive offering, that fifth one, the guilt offering. It adds a dimension that the others don't have, and I don't want to go into all those details, but it adds a dimension the others don't have. And most all commentators would agree that the characteristic of the guilt offering, or sometimes called the trespass offering, it's the same one, it was the offering that added the dimension of restitution or satisfaction or propitiation, which is a verb that means to be satisfied. It is the last of the offerings in Leviticus in the first seven chapters. It is an advance from the others. By the way, it was the sin offering and the guilt offering that were the offerings offered every day in the morning and evening sacrifices. So they had these offerings going all the time. It advanced the notions and ideas in the sin offering. In the sin offering, you had repentance communicated. In the sin offering, you had the recognition of sin bringing death and the hope of a substitute. But in the guilt offering, because the whole animal was put on the altar, there was the picture of completion or complete satisfaction. Complete satisfaction. And the Jews will see that the offering of Christ was the guilt offering in the sense that it was the most complete offering. It provided full satisfaction, full restitution, full propitiation. The satisfaction of God's justice is demonstrated in the wholeness of that sacrifice. The debt is fully paid and the sinner free. How rich is this understanding? He's the guilt offering. The sacrifice of the servant as the full compensatory payment given to God to satisfy his holy justice and to pay in full the penalty for all the sins of all who would ever believe. Those then whose sins are paid will be forgiven forever. And John says he's the propitiation for our sins, the guilt offering, the trespass offering that satisfies God. And not for ours only, but for the sins of the whole world. This is understanding the gospel, that Christ is the complete satisfaction, the complete sacrifice to which nothing can be added. God is satisfied. That's why God is pleased. Pleased to crush him, not because he delighted in the agony, but he delighted in the atonement. Pleased because he was the guilt offering for all believers from Adam to the end, who paid in full divine justice. They have a full understanding of the cross. But they don't stop there. Here's more of their confession. Middle of verse 10, he will see his offspring. He will prolong his days, and the good pleasure of the Lord will prosper in his hand. As a result of the anguish of his soul, he will see and be satisfied. Wait a minute. He's dead. What's going on here? How can he see his offspring? Prolong his days. Do the work of God in his hand. See and be satisfied. We'd have to be alive, wouldn't he? Have to be alive. This is the confession of the resurrection. And it's in the image of childbirth. It's just magnificent. He will see his offspring. He will see his posterity. That is future tense. Now they shift, these Jews, into future tense, the results of what he has done. He will see his offspring. I mean, this is such an obvious analogy. And we would all like to see the generations ahead, right? That's why we're so preoccupied with the ones behind. There are whole websites where you can go and check out all the dead people that are in your family. That's sort of a bad substitute for the fact that you're not going to see the ones in the future. You know, we all say, I'd love to see my children. I'd love to see my children get married. I'd love to see my children's children, my grandchildren. I'd love to see my grandchildren's grandchildren. I'd love to see where this thing goes. I'd love to see down the path a few generations to see if the faithfulness to the Lord in this generation is sustained. And I'd love to see where the kingdom goes and how the people that have come out of my family fit into the purposes of God in the future. But I'll never see that. You know, I'm blessed. In ancient times, you'd be blessed if you lived after the flood to see a generation or two. I'd be blessed to see my children, my grandchildren. I don't know if I'll see great-grandchildren. Certainly won't see beyond that because I'll be dead. So if he sees his offspring, if he sees his posterity, he's got to be alive a long time. And he will. He will prolong his days. That's a Hebraism. For long enduring life. He's alive now. So here is Romans 10, 9 and 10. They not only believe in the death of Christ, but they acknowledge that God raised him from the dead. Here's the resurrection. He will see his posterity. He will see the generations in the future. He will see all of them because he's alive. He's alive. And he would have to be alive, wouldn't he? To reign, to be exalted. I love this in Hebrews 2:9. He was made a little lower than the angels for the suffering of death, but we see him crowned with glory and honor. And then verse 10, it was fitting for him for whom are all things and through whom are all things in bringing many sons to glory. Just stop right there. He will see them all. All the ones he brings to glory, he will see. John 6, he says, all that the Father gives to me will come to me. I'll lose none of them, but raise him at the last day. He will live to see his posterity. He ever lives to see his children. He will see his bride complete. He will see his flock gathered into glory. He will see his children. An amazing reality. Yes, he prospers. That's what it said in verse 13 of 52. My servant will prosper. And here, his prosperity is indicated in the final phrase of verse 10. The good pleasure of the Lord will prosper in his hand. And what is the good pleasure of the Lord? That through crushing him, he saves the elect. He will see it. Not only will he see it, he will do it. The good pleasure of the Lord will succeed in his hand. All that the Father gives to me will come to me. I will lose none of them. I will raise him up. The work of Christ will be complete. God's pleasure is in saving sinners. And to satisfy his pleasure in saving sinners, he had to slaughter his son. But he delights in crushing his son so that he can delight in saving sinners who will forever and ever praise and glorify him All this whole salvation, as Ephesians 1 says, is to the praise of his glory. And they have a final word in their confession. Verse 11. As a result of the anguish of his soul, he will see and be satisfied. What will he see? He'll see the plan to its completion. He will see the good pleasure of the Lord succeed. He will see his spiritual offspring. He will see the redeemed gathered in. God is satisfied by the atoning sacrifice of Christ, and Christ is equally satisfied by seeing all his children gathered around his throne forever. The spiritual offspring, the redeemed of all the ages, forever his love, forever his bride, forever his sons and daughters, loving, worshiping, honoring, serving him in his presence in the glories of eternal heaven. And especially, oh, especially, will he delight in the salvation of that adulterous wife Israel. Listen to Isaiah 62. For Zion's sake, I will not keep silent, and for Jerusalem's sake, I will not keep quiet, until her righteousness goes forth like brightness and her salvation like a torch that is burning. The nations will see your righteousness and all kings your glory, and you will be called by a new name which the mouth of the Lord will designate. You will also be a crown of beauty in the hand of the Lord and a royal diadem in the hand of your God. It will no longer be said to you, forsaken, nor to your land will it any longer be said, desolate. But you will be called, my delight is in her, and your land married, for the Lord delights in you, and to him your land will be married. For as a young man marries a virgin, so your sons will marry you, and as the bridegroom rejoices over the bride, so your God will rejoice over you. God will rejoice over the salvation of Israel that we're talking about in the future. And so will Christ. And as the result of the anguish of his soul, literally, he will see his spiritual offspring, including Israel, and be fully satisfied. Or another way to translate that, he will enjoy it to the max. The servant's full joy and satisfaction comes from providing righteousness, redemption, forgiveness, and eternal heaven for his children. What a day that will be. What a day that will be.
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5: But everybody's doing it. 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A German study found that being in a group can influence normally honest people to behave dishonestly. They found this especially true if money was at stake. In the study, there was a financial gain if people gave dishonest answers, and they found the participants worked together to justify lying. If everyone was doing it, being dishonest seemed more acceptable. But our morality shouldn't be based on what everybody else is doing. Morality comes from God's word. 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
8: It's very important to know how temptation works. What Satan does is he invites you to go back to your old sins. He holds an enticement before you, and he says, this is what you want. This is what you enjoy. This is where you belong. This is who you are.
9: Welcome to Open the Bible with Pastor Colin Smith. And Colin, all of us can relate to that temptation. So when it comes, how do we respond to that?
8: Well, we remind Satan that he's a liar. This is not who I am. See, there are two truths that are really important to get hold of in the scripture. One is that God is changing me. That's the truth of sanctification. The other is that God has changed me. That's the truth of regeneration, which is what we're talking about in this series. Really important to be able to grasp both. I'm not yet the person that I'm going to be, but I'm not the person that I used to be either. And where Satan tells me that I am defined by my own sin, he lies because I'm a new creation in Jesus Christ.
9: And so when we get that temptation that comes to mind, and Satan is whispering that in our ear, you're saying we need to, in a sense, fight back with Scripture.
8: That's right. We answer back. We say, no, that is not who I am. I am a new creation in Jesus Christ. I'm a child of God.
9: Yeah.
8: And you may tempt me with these particular temptations, but who I am is someone who's living to please God. And that's the pushback that's really important in facing temptation.
9: Well, let's continue to look at this from the book of 2 Corinthians. We're in chapter 5 today as we continue the message, Knowing Who You Are. Here's Pastor Colin.
8: Regeneration is the completed transformation, the work of God's Spirit that begins the continuing process that we call sanctification. The great truth of sanctification that many Christians understand well is that God is changing me. Thank God for that. The great truth of regeneration that most Christians do not understand well is that Christ has changed me. And we need both these truths. And I want to show you in just a moment what happens if you grasp the one and not the other. And the answer is you become spiritually exhausted. We'll see how. Now, that's the learning bit. Now we've got to get down to some practice. I want you to see how the wonderful truth of regeneration functions in the life of a Christian believer. You say, okay, we spent nearly 20 minutes thinking about this. What's the point? What's the use? What's the value of me knowing this? How does this truth work in the life of an ordinary Christian person like me? Well, I want to point you to three ways in which this wonderful truth functions in the life of a believer. Three ways in which it's really useful to you. Here's the first. Regeneration is the root of all growth in your Christian life. It is the root of all growth in your Christian life. Very simply, if you want to grow, you have to start with life. Dead things don't grow. Put a stone in the ground, it's a stone in the ground. Put a seed in the ground, different thing. So regeneration, because it is God bringing us to spiritual life by the Holy Spirit, is the root of all growth in the Christian life. Regeneration is the life that grows in sanctification. Or to use a different kind of analogy, regeneration is the engine that drives all progress in the Christian life. Regeneration is what makes you want to be more holy than you are. It is the root, it is the beginning of all Christian progress. It is the life that grows in what we call sanctification. What that means is simply this.

Have you ever come to a place in your life when you've said to yourself, you know, I think I am the most useless, miserable, failed, pathetic, weak apology for a Christian that ever has been or ever will be? Have you ever come to a place in your life when you've kind of said that or thought that about yourself? A lot of heads nodding. And I have too. Maybe you fell into some sin. Maybe the progress of other Christians just made you think, what in the world happened to me? Maybe you were ashamed of thoughts that went through your mind. You thought, if I thought that, can I even be a Christian at all? Let God tell you who you are at that moment. Listen, you are a new creation in Christ. You have been crucified with Christ. You have been raised to new life. Your body is the temple of the Holy Spirit. You have been set free from sin. You are light in a dark world. You have been born again, and for that reason, you are a child of God. See, that's the only way to address the miserable failure thing that every Christian experiences at some point in our lives. You have to let God tell you who you are in Christ, and when you lay hold of that again, you will find the strength to move forward. Once you know who you are, you will find that the rest of your growth in the Christian life is simply a matter of being who you are. Which is why we're saying that the root of all growth in the Christian life is regeneration. To know who you are now as a new person in Jesus Christ. Now, think through the seven scriptures that we looked at together. You might like to review them again later, but let me just show you how knowing who you are in Christ, that's regeneration, drives the new life in which you grow in Christ. Regeneration drives sanctification. Listen, you are light, Ephesians 5:8. So live as light. See, there's regeneration. What's God done for you? He's given you a new nature. You are light. Now, when you know that you are light, what are you going to do? Paul says, well, live as light. When you know that you are light, then you will find that by God's grace, you are moved to be who you are. You are free from sin, Paul says, so do not let sin be your master. Don't let Satan tell you that you have to do this thing that he's tempting you to do. You're a free man. You're a free woman. So don't let sin be your master. Christ lives in you. Been crucified with Christ. I no longer live, but Christ lives in me. So what is my response to that? The life I live by faith in the Son of God. If Christ lives in me, then I have to live by faith. When I know who I am, I find how I move forward. Your body is the temple of the Holy Spirit. There's the regeneration statement. What's the next thing that comes in 1 Corinthians 6? Therefore, flee from sexual immorality. See, you will not flee sexual immorality until you really know that in Christ, your body is a temple of the Holy Spirit. When you've really laid hold of that and that is true of you in Christ, you'll say, I have to live differently. If my body really is a temple of the Holy Spirit, changes the whole way in which I think about that stuff. You have been raised with Christ. So set your minds on things above. See, if you already belong to heaven, then get your mind where you already belong. You are a new creation in Christ. So live for Christ and not for yourself. 2 Corinthians 5 and verse 17. You have been born again, 1 Peter. So love one another deeply. So in all of these scriptures, they work the same way. Discover who you are, and then you'll know how to move forward. Regeneration is the root, the beginning of all progress in the Christian life. And one reason why many Christians don't make a lot of progress is that we don't think deeply about who we are in Jesus Christ and what God has already done for us in Jesus Christ. Once you go out into this week saying, my body is a temple of the Holy Spirit, and that's already true, you'll think differently about the way that you live. Do you know who you are in Christ? You know, there's a lady in the congregation just recently said to me,

0: She said, it's really helped me to know that the flesh is not who I am, it's what I'm fighting against. Isn't that good? She'd grasped regeneration, you see. She'd grasped that she really is a new person and that the temptations that were coming to her and that she was battling against, that's not who I am. And that was strengthening her, therefore, to fight against that stuff. How's this useful? Regeneration, it is the life that grows in sanctification. And knowing who you are is the beginning of becoming who you are, which is the whole process of growth in the Christian life.
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0: Here's the second thing. Regeneration, perhaps more than any other truth in the Bible, will help you to overcome discouragement, and particularly to overcome discouragement in regards to progress in the Christian life. Now, let me describe the issue and see if you relate to this. Some Christians have a genuine longing to be more like Christ. It runs so deep within them, but they are always discouraged about it. They have an air of defeat about them. They say, I want to be a better Christian, but I'm not there yet. I'm not the person that I want to be, but I'm praying that God will do a new work in me. And there's this kind of sense of defeat that hangs over them year after year after year. There's a desire, there's a longing, there's no joy. No real sense of progress, just, I wish I was better than I am. Now, the longing is good, but the sense of defeat is surely not what we find in the New Testament. The great strength of these Christians is that they have a passionate longing for holiness. You can't have that too much. They want to be better. They're stretching themselves out in the pursuit of a more godly life. In other words, they've really grasped onto the doctrine of sanctification, which promotes humility and it promotes effort. And it says you haven't arrived there yet. You've a long way still to go, so press on. These Christians will really relate to a wonderful verse that we all need, like Philippians 3:10, not that I have already obtained this or have already been made perfect, but I press on. That's sanctification, all right? The continuing process. Now, we need all the truth of the Bible. That's the whole point of why we're here for this series. And that includes, I need this truth of sanctification. Boy, I do. I need to apply myself to becoming more holy than I am on a continuing basis. With God's help, I need to work on being less selfish and less critical and less a whole lot of things. I said to my wife, what else should I put in that list? She said, just put a whole lot of things. I need to be more generous, more thankful, more patient, more understanding. And by God's grace, I really want to do that because His Spirit lives in me, as in you if you're a Christian believer. But let me ask you honestly this question. Who in this congregation, honestly, is satisfied with his own sanctification or her own sanctification? Is there anyone here who is as holy as he or she wants to be? Not one of us. In fact, the first mark of genuine holiness is that we want to be more holy than we are. So the problem that we face, and you're not alone in this, the problem that we face in sanctification, number one problem is discouragement, because we never get there. It's always beyond. We're always pressing on. And if sanctification is the only truth you have grasped, then the Christian life will always seem beyond you. And you will live your Christian life like it's always beyond you until the day you die. That is why, beside the great truth of sanctification, every one of us needs the truth of regeneration and what God has brought together, let no man nor woman separate. Because besides sanctification, which is what God is still doing in you, there is this wonderful truth of regeneration, which is what God has done in you. And that is what will give you joy and strength to continue on the journey of sanctification. That'll keep you going. That'll deliver you from discouragement. What God has done in you, thank Him for it. Find joy in it. Let me give you just a little picture because I want you to think about this. Imagine with me a man who's going on a journey through the desert, okay? He's got a pack on his back. He's got a cloth over his head. He trudges through miles and miles and miles of sand. And he's carrying water that sustains him. And when he drinks the water, he knows he's got to find an oasis to get more water. Otherwise, he's going to do what? Going to die in the desert, right? Regeneration is the oasis for your soul. It tells you that beside the work that Christ continues to do in you, there is the work that He has already done. And that is water to a thirsty soul. Now imagine our man in the desert on his journey, running out of water. His flask is empty. He's getting tired and exhausted. And a mile ahead of him, there is an oasis. And all of us are in the oasis there. And we're grateful to be there before we continue on our journey. And here we see this man who's coming towards the oasis. He looks absolutely exhausted. But in this oasis, there is a spring of water. Ahead of him, there is a blue lagoon into which he can plunge his dried out body. And as we see him coming up, we go out to welcome and we say, "Brother, come on in here and be refreshed and be renewed before you go on the next stage of your journey." But he says, "I must press on." And we say to him, "You're going to die in the desert if you don't come here and fill your bottles of water." "Oh, no, no, no, this journey is long," he says. "I must press on." And off he goes. Listen, a lot of Christians are like that, and it's happening even in our life groups, I believe, in some of our discussions. We can't get into our minds what God has done for us. We keep bypassing the oasis and going back on into the journey of sanctification and what we're still to do and what we're still to achieve and what we're still working on. So, God says you are a new creation in Christ. That is water to a thirsty soul. But you rush past it. You don't take it in. You say, "New creation? Well, I'm not as new as I want to be, so I must press on." God says you are the temple of the Holy Spirit. Your body's a temple of the Holy Spirit. There's life in that. You come in and drink of that deeply. You are a temple of the Holy Spirit. That's what God says to you. But you see, some of us are like that man in the desert. We say, "No, no, no, we've no time to stop there. We've got to press on. You see, I need to be more filled with the Spirit than I am." I'm sure that's true. I just want you to stop and hear this. Your body is a temple of the Holy Spirit. Stay there for a moment. Drink in this truth. Because it will be the water that sustains you on the journey. God has said, hear it, hear it. You have been set free from sin. And there's power in that to drive you forward in living the Christian life. But you rush past this and you say, "Oh, you don't understand. There are many besetting sins in my life and I really need to work very hard at conquering them." You are so passionate about sanctification, and that's great, that you rush past regeneration, which is very bad, because then, like the man without the water in the desert, eventually, you know what happens? You fall down in your pursuit of the Christian life, exhausted, exhausted. Exhausted. That's what happens again and again in every generation to people who grasp sanctification and not regeneration. Drink deeply of this water. It will sustain you on the journey of sanctification. That's what it's for. Let Christ tell you who you are. Take in the miracle of God's grace that he has already done. Stop for one moment fretting about what you are not yet and take in who you already are in Jesus Christ. It's water to your soul. In Christ, you are a new creation. In Christ, the old has gone, and in Christ, the new has come. Drink this water. It will be life to you. It will help you overcome discouragement, and it will sustain you on the journey of the Christian life. You see how important this truth is, why we would want to take these weeks so that we get it into our minds and hearts? Because it's how it works in the Christian life. And here's the last thing, and it's just very brief. Regeneration will help you stand up against temptation. See, it's very important to know how temptation works. What Satan does is he invites you to go back to your old sins. And because he's a liar and he's the father of lies, what he does is he tempts you with some enticement. And what he does by putting these thoughts into your mind is something like this. He holds an enticement before you, and he says, this is what you want. This is what you enjoy. This is where you belong. And wait for it. This is who you are. And remember then in that moment of temptation that he is the father of lies. And the spirit of truth would come to you and say, no. This is who you were. It is not who you are. For you have been bought. You have been cleansed. You are a new creation. You are a temple of the Holy Spirit. You are light in this dark world. Now, be who you are.
1: 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And as you give a gift to Open the Bible this month, we want to say thank you by sending you a copy of a book written by Brad Weatherall called Save to Sin No More. And Colin, who is Brad Weatherall and why should we read this book?
0: Well, you know, I've often said that we should choose books not by the title, but by the author. And the reason for that, of course, is that when you read a book, you're actually reading a person. You're reading what has come out of that person. So who has written a book is really very, very important. And I'm just so glad to have the opportunity to introduce Brad Weatherall. His name may not be widely known. He is my successor as the senior pastor of the Orchard Evangelical Free Church. I've served that church for 30 years. I've worked with Brad for more than 15. I stepped down from being the senior pastor just over a year ago to focus full-time on the ministry of Open the Bible. And so Brad is someone that I feel very, very close to and very, very confident in. He has a deep, authentic walk with the Lord. That's always the first thing you want to know about someone who you're going to read. He has a wonderful gift of preaching and a wonderful gift of writing. This is his first book, and he's chosen to write on a subject that he studied very deeply, and it's this wonderful truth of union with Christ. I think this, Steve, may be the most important and least understood doctrine in all of the Bible. People often kind of look a bit quizzical. Union with Christ, what's that? Well, folks are going to love this compelling and clear introduction to what I think is one of the most encouraging truths in all of the Christian life.
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